0: just feel good on the inside, just thinking about them. He says, well, I don't have anybody like that. Then you're missing something in life. Every one of God's children need encouragers like that. That's part of living life to the fullest, because it's not going to be easy oftentimes. But if I have encouragers, those who are here encouraging me, that whole vast witness up there in heaven, which I can read about in the Word of God, I am certainly going to understand and begin to live life to the fullest with all those people who are cheering me on. And cheering you on, wishing the best for you, wanting the best for you, and the greatest cheerer of all is the Lord Jesus Christ Himself. Well, there's a second thing involved, I think, in living life to the fullest, and I think it's found in this passage. Notice what he says now. Therefore, since we have so great a cloud of witnesses surrounding us, let us also lay aside every encumbrance. Now, the runner is going to dress down, because he doesn't want anything to deter him with speed and reaching the goal. In the Christian life, we also have those encumbrances, those things that impede, those things that hinder us on our walk. Because as we are moving in the will of God, anything that hinders our keeping the pace with God and His will and His timing, which is so very important, anything that distracts my attention, gets me off course, is an encumbrance. He says, lay it aside. Put it aside, deal with it, turn away from it, and make it right between you and God. Now, you would think that this next phrase, he'd have put them all together. Look at this. He says, let us also lay aside every encumbrance and the sin which so easily entangles us. Now, to entangle means to get tripped up by something. Well, would not encumbrances and sins be the same? Not necessarily. An encumbrance is something that's more subtle. You have to sort of look for that because, as we say, you may have lived with it a long time. It may have been the way you've been thinking all of your life. And so when he says, and the sin which so easily entangles us, what is he referring to? First of all, if you'll notice, he doesn't say S-I-N-S, sins, but the sin which so easily entangles us. More than likely, and I wouldn't say this is true of everybody, but probably for most of us it's true, that is, Satan has one tool that is the most effective of all. It is the one that he usually at least can get a little leeway in our life if we're not careful. He says, dealing with this sin, laying aside this sin which so easily besets us, that is, there may be some particular weakness in your life. It may be doubt. It may be this issue of finances. It may be greed. It may be lust, whatever it might be. But it is an area in life in which we have to keep struggling with and fighting against. It's the one that somehow Satan, no matter what we do, he seems to be able to get a little toehold, a little edge every once in a while. He says we have to deal not only with these encumbrances, these things that are sort of subtle that may not be quite so evident, but he says sin, those things that we know to be deliberate, willful choices of disobedience to God. And he says it's the sin, if you'll notice, that so easily besets us. It's the one thing we seemingly can falter and fall to the most frequently or the most easily. If we're going to live our life to the fullest, we must deal with those things we have to struggle with. Because it is those kind of things that will cause us to stumble and to fall and to fall off the track. It is those kind of things that cause us to begin to look out yonder instead of keeping our eye on the goal. And we want to get detoured. And sometimes it's things in a person's life. Their desire to have things, because things gives them a sense of worth and value. Things gives them a sense of acceptance. If they get enough things, they can make a big enough impression, then they'll be more accepted, and feeling more accepted, they'll feel more loved, and feeling more loved, they'll feel better about themselves, when all of that is a trap. Well, as we look and examine our lives, some things may not quite be quite so easy to walk away from and to deal with as others. And he says, this sin that so easily besets you, that may require strong self-discipline on our part. Just like the runner, he has to practice and practice and practice and practice and watch what they eat. And the self-discipline in order to win the race is extremely important. The same thing is true in the Christian life. And even though we say when you receive the Lord Jesus Christ as your personal Savior and He's living His life in and through you, that doesn't mean that we do not have to bring every area of our life under discipline, under the will and purpose and plan of God. And sometimes that's not easy to do. That's why he says, lay these things aside. We have to rely upon him and trust in him. And that's why you have to stay in the Word of God. What does God say about this? How did this work in someone else's life in the New Testament? How's it working in other people's lives? How does God give them victory in their life? And so there are things we have to bring under discipline in our life in order to live life to the fullest. But notice what else he says. He says, laying aside these encumbrances and the sin which so easily besets us, and let us run with endurance the race that is set before us. Now, to run with endurance implies that there are going to be hardships, trials, difficulties, adversities, and suffering. To endure means I must be steadfast and strong and be willing to stand against and in the face of all kinds of opposition or objects along the way that would trip us up or that would hinder us. And so he says, let us run this race with endurance. Now, when it comes to being a person of endurance, what does it say to us? Well, it says that you and I are willing to keep moving in the direction that God is leading us no matter what we face. We're not going to give up and quit because all of a sudden we're looking at something so steep and thinking, how can I ever climb this? Or when it looks so deserted and empty, we think, why do I ever want to walk through this? Or when it becomes so dark that we don't see our way clear. Well, the person who is weak says, forget it. I give up. I quit. And this is why oftentimes you'll find people who used to come to church and used to be involved, used to serve the Lord, and no longer do. And you say, well, whatever happened? Well, I don't know. Somehow it just wasn't working out for me, and it didn't work for me. Listen, don't let anybody tell you it doesn't work. If they're talking about the Christian life not working, yes, it does. But we are the ones who don't work. And we're the ones who want to give up and quit. Surely it's going to be difficult. Surely it's going to be tough. But listen, when you and I learn to endure, we don't quit. No matter how dark, we keep moving. We'll have just enough light to keep us going. But we don't give up, and we don't quit, and we don't sit down and have a pity party, and we don't turn around and want to go home because it's easier where we came from. And yet that is exactly what happens to a lot of people. That's why they are living in a backslidden condition, because they gave up when the going got tough. And they decided it was too tough and too rough. And therefore, they're just going to quit. Just forget it. Just decide they're just going to live their life the way they want to. They tried the Christian life and it didn't work. Well, maybe they didn't have enough encouragers. Maybe they didn't listen to their encouragers. They certainly didn't listen to those and those in the Scriptures. And you see, no matter how well someone does, someone else will do better. That's not the issue. I'm not running a race against someone else. I'm not in competition with somebody else's Christian life. The issue is, have I set my heart and mind to do the will of God? Am I walking in the will of God? Am I moving on the Christian life? Am I growing in the Christian life? Every falter, every failure, every stumble, when you fall off the track, you get up and get going and keep moving. What happens? We learn to watch for those areas that can entangle us and those things that could cause us to be detoured. We learn to watch. We learn as we move along. For example, if you go back to this 36th verse in the 10th chapter, he says, for you have need of endurance, so that when you have done the will of God, you may receive what is promised. What is he talking about? He's talking about what he knows is going to be absolutely essential in your life and my life, that we will go through difficult times. Now listen carefully. There are always going to be hard times, tough times, difficult times. Always going to be those kind of times, whether it's in your vocation, your relationships, your family, your finances. That doesn't make any difference. We're living in a sinful world. We've got three enemies, the flesh, the world, and the devil. It's not going to be easy. It will never be easy. But here's the difference. The difference in the people that God uses and the people somehow that seem to end up on the shelf are those who are willing to endure when everything in them says quit, give up, and forget it. Suppose the Apostle Paul had said, after he got beaten and stoned in Lystra, he said, well, suppose he'd have said, this is it, God. I mean, Father, thank you very much. No thanks. And suppose the Apostle Paul had decided to go home and just settle down and just relax and live life. And after all, I mean, he was saved. He knew he was saved. He had done his part. And suppose he'd have said, that's it. That's all I'm doing. I mean, enough beatings is enough. Enough being stoned is enough. I mean, after all, God, you don't expect me just to lay down my life. Oh, yes, he does. And you know what? He hadn't changed. You see, the people who've made a difference in your life and my life are the people who have endured. Not people who floated along with everything going their way. It's the people who've been through the storms and got soaking, sopping wet. In the desert and burned. And in the streams where they almost drowned. In the difficult, in the hardship, he says, this Christian life, if you want to live life to the fullest, you learn to endure hardship. Then he says one other thing, and I want to close with this one. In the next verse, he says, in this Christian life, if we're to live life to the fullest, we're to fix our eyes on Jesus, the author and perfecter of faith, who for the joy set before him endured the cross, despising the shame, and has sat down at the right hand of the throne of God. Now, what does he say? If we're going to live life to the fullest, we're to fix our eyes on Jesus. Now, let me say this and listen carefully. I don't care how low down you get, how despairing things look, how depressed, it doesn't make any difference how deep, dark, down in the gorges of life you find yourself. If you will focus your eyes upon the Lord Jesus Christ, I'm not going to say that always, instantly, it's all over and everything is wonderful. And you may go through a season that God allows you to be able to sense what it means to be down and discouraged and depressed and beaten down in order to make us sensitive to people who live that way. But if you get your focus on Him, it won't take long till something happens in your thinking. When you focus your attention upon Him, what happens is you begin to think the way He thinks. You begin to see Him as He is. You are reminded of this loving, unconditional, loving Savior, this Lord, this Christ, this Jesus, who not only is in heaven, He's always there running with us. He is our traveling companion. He's our running companion, and He will never allow you and me to take a single step from the moment you received Jesus Christ as your Savior, when you were on the starting line, the moment you were saved. I was 12 years of age. Not one single step have I ever taken that He was not living on the inside of me, standing by my side, moving ahead, moving behind, there to protect and to provide and to keep. If you and I are going to live this life to the fullest, if we're going to live it to the fullest and enjoy it no matter what we're going through and whatever we're facing in life. You see, it has nothing to do with my external circumstances. If you and I are living in the center of God's will, that is, if we're committed to doing the will of God, we are committed for Him to working and molding in our life, then whatever storm He sends us through will be to His glory ultimately. Whatever difficulty and hardship and adversity and suffering He takes us through, what's He doing? He is building something within our life. What is He doing? He's building endurance. Now listen to this. Why does He build endurance in this storm? I'll tell you why. Because He knows He's going to allow another storm. And endurance here equips me for the endurance later. And that endurance is not only built and working in our life to equip us for the next storm, the next trial, and the next heartache, but it is also preparing us for more effective ministry. More effective ministry in other people's lives. More expanded ministry in someone else's life. And it makes no difference who you are. God has gifted you and God has talented you. And He has equipped you and He's in the process of equipping you to be a blessing to other people. And as you and I walk through the storms and we face the hardships and we get up after we have fallen, but we keep moving toward the goal and we do not allow anything nor anyone to divert our attention long from the goal that God has set for us. And so He says, fix your eyes on Jesus. You'll stumble and falter and fall, and you'll feel so unworthy and so guilty. Fix your eyes on Him. And when you fix your eyes on Him, you understand this loving Jesus, who is your running companion, just picked you up. He's the one who's whispering in your ear, you'll make it. Just keep going. It doesn't make any difference how tough it looks right now. You keep your focus on Me. I am your Savior, your Lord, your life. And all that you need in these moments in your life, I will be that to you with no exception. Think about this. Running a race and running in the energy of Almighty God. The psalmist said, I will go in the strength of the Lord my God. The 68th Psalm says, God commands our strength. He says, you'll mount up with wings like eagles. You'll run and not be weary. You'll walk and not grow faint or lose heart. What is this Christian life all about? The Christian life is all about living and doing the will of my Father. The Christian life is all about being conformed to the likeness of His Son. Everything else about the Christian life is secondary to that. The area you serve, how God works in your life, and how He uses you in someone else's life, all that's secondary. If I'm going to live life to the fullest, I must get on the track that He has set for me and set as my goal, not achievement and accomplishment in the eyes of the world, but to do the will of my Father and to be conformed to the likeness of His Son. Now, how does it all begin? Here's how it starts. It starts with your recognition that apart from God, your life has no sense of real, genuine purpose or meaning. It means you're not going anywhere. Once you receive Jesus Christ as your Savior, here's what He does. He not only forgives you of all of your sin, but He sets you in the right direction. You say, but you know, suppose I'm 40 years old, He takes you right where you are. Suppose I'm 70 years of age, He takes you right where you are. You just don't have as long to run, that's all. You don't have as long to run. You won't have as many battles to face. It may be a little tougher on you than someone who's been a Christian a long time. It doesn't make any difference. Now, the ideal will of God is that you be saved early in life. But suppose you aren't. Does that mean that God doesn't care? No. It means He'll take you anywhere you are, my friend. And if you will surrender your life to Him and tell Him, God, I've blown it. I've had it my way. I am coming to the cross. I'm trusting Jesus Christ to forgive me for my sins by His death at Calvary. I'm just turning my life over to You. He puts you on the track. The Spirit of God comes into your life to enable you, to guide you, to show you. The Lord Jesus Christ becomes your running companion. It starts with trusting Him as your Savior.
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1: 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Many years ago, First Baptist Church of Atlanta faced a difficult obstacle. Hear about Dr. Stanley's Joshua-like approach to this challenge in A Moment with Charles Stanley.
4: Well, we purchased all this property to build, and one fellow held out on us. So he had a little building right down the middle of the block, and he told me three times no, he wasn't interested in selling. So I was in the particular room with my staff, and we were all praying, and so I was looking out the window for a few minutes, and I looked up and saw that building, and it's like the Lord said to me, "Do you remember Joshua?" I said, "Oh, yes, yes, yes, yes." I got so excited. So then I mentioned to staff, and I thought about, now, what are they going to think when I ask them to do what I was going to ask them? But I talked to them about it, and I said, "Look, here's what we're going to do. We're going to march around that block once a week for 6 weeks." And this was on a Tuesday, and I said, the seventh week, we're going to march around it seven times. We're going to do exactly what Joshua did. Nobody speaks, and we're not going to tell anybody. So I don't want you to go telling church members we march around the block. So we marched around it six times, and the seventh was some, I think it was in March, cold, windy, freezing day. We marched around it 7 times. Nobody said a word. And about 3 months, this gentleman called me. He said, "Dr. Stanton, are you still interested in this piece of property?" I said, "Well, we might be." Anyway, we got it for a good price, and a few months later. So God's still in the business of working.

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The National Weather Service in Miami has issued a severe thunderstorm warning for northern Broward County in southeastern Florida, southwestern Palm Beach County in southeastern Florida until 9 p.m. At 8:31 p.m., a severe thunderstorm was located near Holy Land Wildlife Refuge, or 17 miles south of South Bay, moving east at 10 miles an hour. Hazard, 60 miles an hour wind gusts and quarter-size hail. Source, radar indicated. Impact, hail damage to vehicles is expected. Expect wind damage to roofs, siding, and trees. Locations impacted include Holy Land Wildlife Refuge and Loxahatchee NWR. For your protection, move to an interior room on the lowest floor of a building.

0: I've said it before, there's really no pain like family pain. Welcome to Through the Bible with Dr. J. Vernon McGee. As the Bible bus rolls into Genesis 27, we're given a glimpse of life behind the front door of a troubled home. If you're a parent, you already know, this may be one of the hardest roles you'll ever have. Every day brings decisions, both big and small, and we need God's wisdom to navigate them, especially if our desire is to help our children walk with the Lord. In this study, we're going to see one clear lesson from Isaac and Rebecca, not something to follow, but something to avoid, because it leads to deep and lasting hurt. As you find your seat and get settled, here's a letter from a listener in Africa. I am a Muslim woman and a mother. I want to share what I have experienced the first time I listened to your program. I was doing my daily chores at home when I decided to change the radio station. As if guided by divine intervention, I came across a program in Pular. Hearing my mother tongue immediately caught my attention, and I stopped to listen. I didn't know the program, and I had no idea how deeply it would touch my heart. From the very first moments, I felt something special. The explanations were simple and clear, given without judgment. I felt understood even though I was just listening at home. That day, I knew I needed to keep listening. The speaker didn't impose anything, but gently guided and brought inner peace. I felt calm, as if a heavy weight had been lifted. For the first time, I felt questions mattered and that there were answers that could nourish my heart and mind. Now I never miss the program. It has become an important time of reflection and learning for me. It helps me understand life and myself. I'm convinced I'm on the right path. Well, God is certainly good. And if you'd like to join us in praying for this mother and for millions of others who have the opportunity to catch the Bible bus in more than 250 languages around the world, just sign up for our world prayer team over at ttb.org. And if you're listening and learning through Genesis with us, and you've had maybe an aha moment or found yourself stopping to marvel at what God's teaching you, well, you know, we'd love to hear your story too. 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In Canada, Box 25325, London, Ontario, N6C6B1. 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Let's pray. Heavenly Father, we come to your word ready to hear from you. Would you open our eyes to your truth and then draw those who don't yet know you to yourself? In Jesus' name, amen. Open your Bible now to Genesis 27 as we go through the Bible with Dr. J. Vernon McGee.
1: Now today, friends, our study brings us to the 27th chapter of the book of Genesis. And if you have your Bible and will turn there, it'll make it more meaningful to you. And if you use our notes and follow along with them, now this chapter has as its theme Jacob and Rebekah conniving to get the blessing of Isaac for Jacob, which blessing old Isaac intended for Esau. But you see, Jacob wanted the blessing of his father, and he knew God had promised his mother that the elder would serve the younger, and the blessing was his already. He did not believe God. Rebekah's mother did not believe God. And evidently Isaac, the father, didn't believe God. He would never have attempted to bypass Jacob and to give the blessing to Esau. He followed his feelings and appetite in contradiction to the distinct word of God. The method of Jacob in obtaining this birthright, it cannot be supported on any grounds whatsoever. He used fraud and deceit. His conduct is despicable. You can't condone him at all, any more than you could condone the conduct of Sarah and Abraham in the matter of Hagar and Ishmael. God could not use the trickery and cleverness of Jacob. And we're going to see that God deals with this man in a very definite way. He's going to pay Jacob for his sin in the same coin in which he sinned. And you'll note that as we get now into this chapter here. That gives us preliminary that will enable us to understand. Now, last time we concluded in chapter 26 by seeing that Esau was about 40 years old, and he took to wife a Hittite, and it was a great grief to Isaac and Rebekah for him to do that. And now they recognize that if Jacob is not to marry a Hittite or a Philistine, that he must be sent down, just as Isaac got a bride from the family of Abraham, that is, from the same stock. Now will you notice, chapter 27, verse 1, it came to pass that when Isaac was old and his eyes were dim so that he could not see, he called Esau his eldest son and said unto him, My son, and he said unto him, Behold, here am I. And he said, Behold, now I'm old. I know not the day of my death. Now therefore take, I pray thee, thy weapons, thy quiver, and thy bow, and go out to the field, and take me some venison, and make me savory meat, such as I love, and bring it to me, that I may eat, that my soul may bless thee before I die. Now, this man Isaac, we've already seen, he was an outstanding man, a great man. He's no weakling by any means, because we saw in the last chapter that Abimelech and the Philistines, they wanted to make a treaty with him because they feared him. And he was that type of a man. That is, he was an outstanding man of that day, very prominent. Now, he reveals here, though, that weakness of the flesh. All during his life, this boy Esau, and Esau was his favorite, and Jacob was the favorite of Rebekah. And Esau was the outdoor boy, and he'd go out and he'd bring in a deer or some animal and he'd fix it, barbecue it for his father, and the old man enjoyed it. And now he's old, and he wants to bless the boy. Now he knows God has said the elder will serve the younger, but he bypasses that because he wants to bless the boy. And he says, Now go out and bring me in something, and I'll bless you. Because of it. My, what a revelation this is of this family. And have you noticed the strife that's in the family since we have come into this last major section of Genesis? There was strife in the family of Abraham because of Hagar. There's strife now in this family, these twins. Now, will you notice, Rebekah overheard that, and Rebekah heard when Isaac spake to Esau his son. And Esau went into the field to hunt for venison and to bring it. And Rebekah spake unto Jacob her son, saying, Behold, I heard thy father speak unto Esau thy brother, saying, Bring me venison, make me savory meat that I may eat, and bless thee before the Lord before my death. Now therefore, my son, obey my voice according to that which I command thee. Now this is the plot and plan of Rebekah, and it's deceit. It's absolutely trickery, and it cannot be condoned on any basis whatsoever. And God's recording it as history, not that he condones it. He condemns it, and we're going to see that. You remember the things that are being done here, and you'll see chickens come home to roost for Jacob. Now she says to him, You obey me, you go now to the flock, and fetch me from thence two good kids of the goats, and I will make them savory meat for thy father, such as he loveth, and thou shalt bring it to thy father, that he may eat, and that he may bless thee before his death. And Jacob said to Rebekah his mother, Behold, Esau my brother is a hairy man, and I'm a smooth man. Now, he was not only an outdoor man, red man, but he was a hairy man. He grew hair everywhere, and I'm a smooth man. My father, peradventure, will feel me, and I shall seem to him as a deceiver. Well, not only seem a deceiver, he is a deceiver. And I shall bring a curse upon me and not a blessing. And his mother said unto him, Upon me be thy curse, my son. Only obey my voice and go fetch me them. And he went and fetched and brought them to his mother. And his mother made savory meat such as his father loved. And Rebekah took goodly raiment of her eldest son Esau, which were with her in the house, put upon Jacob her younger son, and she put the skins of the kids of the goats upon his hand and upon the smooth of his neck. And she gave the savory meat and the bread which she'd prepared under the hand of her son Jacob. And friends, I can't help but comment on this. Now she put the skin of the kid of the goat on the back of his neck and on the back of his hand, so when his father'd feel him, why, he'd think that it was Esau. Not only did he feel him, friends, he couldn't help but smell him. And I want to say that apparently the deodorant that Esau was using was not very potent at all. fact of the matter is, I think he's like the whimsical story I heard about two men working in a very tight place, and one of them finally said to the other, and he says, I think that the deodorant of one of us has quit working. And the other fellow says, must be you, because I don't use any. And friends, I don't think that Esau used any, and I'm not sure that he had a shower very often. This man not only felt hairy, but he smelled too, by the way. May I say, you can't help but notice that as you go through here. And the thing that happened, now he came unto his father and said, my father, and he said, here am I, who art thou, my son? The voice was not quite the voice of Esau's. Everything else, it was like Esau. And Jacob said unto his father, I'm Esau thy firstborn. I've done according as thou badest me. Arise, I pray thee, sit and eat of my venison, that thy soul may bless me. And Isaac said unto his son, how is it that thou hast found it so quickly, my son? And he said, because the Lord thy God brought it to me. And believe me, this boy at this particular point is a typical pious fraud. And you find many of them today in fundamental circles. They talk about the Lord leading them. And sometimes the Lord leads them to do some very unusual things. I find out sometimes a Christian man can do things that if the mafia did it, and the mafia does things like that, why, the mafia would be arrested for it. But they very piously pray about it and say it's the Lord's will. I'm not always sure about that. And believe me, this boy, Jacob, at this point is a pious fraud, because the Lord thy God brought it to me. The Lord had nothing to do with this, friends. Verse 21, and Isaac said unto Jacob, come near, I pray thee, that I may feel thee, my son, whether thou be my very son Esau or not. Isaac suspicioned something. But you see, Rebekah knew Isaac very well, and she had worked this thing out. And so Jacob went near unto Isaac his father, and he felt him and said, the voice is Jacob's voice, but the hands are the hands of Esau. And I think also the odor was too. I don't think there's any question about that. The hands are the hands of Esau. And he discerned him not, because his hands were hairy as his brother Esau's hand. So he blessed him. And he said, art thou my very son Esau? And he said, I am. And he said, bring it near to me, and I'll eat of my son's venison, that my soul may bless thee. And he brought it near to him, and he did eat, and he brought him wine, and he drank. And his father Isaac said unto him, come near now, and kiss me, my son. He came near and kissed him, and he smelled the smell of his raiment. I told you that was there, friends. And blessed him, and said, see, the smell of my son is the smell of a field which the Lord hath blessed. Therefore God give thee of the dew of heaven, and the fatness of the earth, and plenty of corn and wine. Let people serve thee, and nations bow down to thee. Be Lord over thy brethren, and let thy mother's sons bow down to thee. Cursed be every one that curseth thee, and blessed be he that blesseth thee. Now, he's giving a blessing he had received. He's passing it on, but the interesting thing is, it already was Jacob's. God had said that. God had already blessed. And God is not accepting this at all. You can write that down. Now, let me read verse 30. And it came to pass, as soon as Isaac had made an end of blessing Jacob, and Jacob was yet scarce gone out from the presence of Isaac his father, that Esau his brother came in from his hunting, and he also had made savory meat, brought it unto his father, and said unto his father, let my father arise and eat of his son's venison, that thy soul may bless me. And Isaac his father said unto him, who art thou? And he said, I'm thy son, thy firstborn Esau. And Isaac trembled very exceedingly and said, who, where is he that hath taken venison and brought it me? And I've eaten of all before thou camest, and it blessed him, yea, and he shall be blessed. And somebody says, well, does venison taste like goat or lamb? It sure does. I remember several years ago that when I was pastor in Pasadena, that one of the officers there, he and I went deer hunting up in Utah. And we got a deer, but wasn't enough to feed the congregation. we invited them in for a venison dinner, and it was just a time of good, wholesome fellowship, and we had a lot of fun. But we didn't have enough to go around, so we got two lamb legs, and that was cooked also, and nobody could tell the difference. Everybody said the venison is good. It tastes very much alike. Now, Isaac really sees he's been taken in. And when Esau heard the words of his father, he cried with a great and exceeding bitter cry and said unto his father, "Bless me, even me also, my father." And he said, "Thy brother came with subtlety and hath taken away thy blessing." And he said, "Is not he rightly named Jacob?" And he was a usurper. "For he hath supplanted me these two times. He took away my birthright. And behold, now he hath taken away my blessing." And he said, "Hast thou not reserved a blessing for me?" And Isaac answered and said unto Esau, "Behold, I have made him thy lord, and all his brethren have I given to him for servants, and with corn and wine have I sustained him. And what shall I do now unto thee, my son?" And Esau said unto his father, "Hast thou but one blessing, my father? Bless me, even me also, O my father." And Esau lifted up his voice and wept. And Isaac, his father, answered and said unto him, "Behold, thy dwelling shall be the fatness of the earth and of the dew of heaven from above, and by thy sword shalt thou live and shalt serve thy brother. It shall come to pass when thou shalt have the dominion that thou shalt break his yoke from off thy neck." And Esau hated Jacob because of the blessing wherewith his father blessed him. And Esau said in his heart, "The days of mourning for my father are at hand. Then will I slay my brother Jacob." In other words, my father's old. He won't live very much longer. And just as soon as my father dies, I'll kill Jacob. I'll get rid of him. And that was the thought in the heart of Esau. Now, Rebekah's in the background, and these words of Esau, her elder son, were told to Rebekah, and she sent and called Jacob, her younger son, and said unto him, "Behold, thy brother Esau is touching thee to comfort himself, purposing to kill thee. Now, therefore, my son, obey my voice, and arise, flee thou to Laban, my brother, in Haran." You see here, again, Rebekah taking things in her own hands, and she tells Jacob, "Now, you're going to have to leave home," and she's going to send him away from home. Tell the truth, she really paid for her part in this, her sin. She never saw this boy alive again. She just sent him over there for a little while, but she died before he got back. And you must remember that Jacob was her favorite and that Esau was Isaac's favorite. And she wants to send him now over to Laban, her brother. And Jacob will go over there. And believe me, that's where he's going to learn his lesson. That's where chickens will come home to roost. Old Uncle Laban is going to put him in school, and he's going to teach him a few things. Now, Jacob thought he was clever, but Uncle Laban was an expert at it, and poor Jacob was just an amateur, and he's going to cry out in desperation to God before it's all over. Now, notice what she says. "Tarry with him a few days until thy brother's fury turn away." A few days lengthened out to 20 years. And during that interval, why, she died. She never saw her boy again, her favorite, her pet, if you please. Now, verse 45, "Until thy brother's anger turn away from thee, and he forget that which thou hast done to him, then I will send and fetch thee from thence. Why should I be deprived also of you both in one day?" And after all, Esau's not going to think too much of his mother after this little episode, by the way. Now we read here, "And Rebekah said to Isaac, I am weary of my life because of the daughters of Heth. If Jacob take a wife of the daughters of Heth, such as these, which are of the daughters of the land, what good shall my life do me?" Now, you see, Esau had married these heathen, the godless, and already it was bringing Sarah into the home, and even Rebekah was overwhelmed by it. Now, she says, if Jacob turns around and does this same thing, and he probably will if he stays here, you see, she can use this as an excuse to get Jacob away from the home because Esau is seeking for his life. And that moves us now into chapter 28. And she has a little conference with Isaac, and Rebekah and Isaac determine now that the thing to do is to send Jacob back to the family of Laban, back where Rebekah had come from herself. You see, Abraham's servant had gone and gotten her. Now the point is to send Jacob back there to get a wife. If you get him away from the place of danger, his brother would try to kill him. Now, very frankly, I think if he'd stayed there, that probably that would have happened. However, the fact of the matter is that Rebekah died first, and Jacob did get back for his father's funeral. Now you find in chapter 28, and I'm reading now verse 1 of chapter 28, and Isaac called Jacob and blessed him and charged him and said unto him, thou shalt not take a wife of the daughters of Canaan. All the way through the Old Testament, you find that God does not want the godly to marry the ungodly. And that, again, is my reason for believing that in the 6th of Genesis, that all you have when the sons of God look upon the daughters of men, it's the godly line marrying with the godless line of Cain, which finally brought the judgment of the flood and only one man left. Now, that in a marriage always leads to godlessness. And I'd say this word just of caution. I recognize we're living in a day when young people are not apt to take advice from certainly an old preacher. They say, my, what does he know? And if you really want to know the truth, I know a whole lot about this particular matter. I have seen case after case where some little girl or some little boy, they come to counsel, well, I've met a fellow, he's not a Christian, I'm going with him, and he's proposed to me, and I think I'm going to marry him, and I can win him for the Lord. Little girl, if you can't win him before you get married, you'll never win him after you get married. You can be sure of that. Same thing would hold for the young man, and God forbids it. It always entails sorrow. I have seen literally hundreds of cases, and I've never yet seen a case where it worked. Never yet. You can't beat God. God has put down too indelibly all the way through the Word. When the godly marry the godless, what happens? Look at Ahab and Jezebel. And in the New Testament, it's strictly told Christians that they are not to be unequally yoked. And that's the way you get unequally yoked, not by just sitting on the platform of somebody, but by intermarrying. That's the way you join up with them, by the way. And that is the thing that is going to happen. Now, Isaac sends Jacob away. He says, arise, go to Padan Aram, to the house of Bethuel, thy mother's father. Take thee a wife from thence of the daughters of Laban, thy mother's brother. Now, he sends him back to Laban. And believe me, old Laban is quite a trickster himself. And Jacob is in for it. I can tell him that. Right now, but he doesn't know it, but he's sure going to find

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And when you're in touch, let us know how you listen to Through the Bible. Remember, that little bit of information really does help us make decisions about how and where to go next as we take the whole word to the whole world. Now, next time, we're going to continue our journey through Genesis. So, if you can, read Genesis 28 a couple of times yourself. It's a great story of God's mercy. I'm Steve Schwetz, and I'll see you here next time. Until then, keep walking in the light of his word.

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2: 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There are those who are always indifferent. Those who are always focused on things that are important to them instead of the things that are important to God. And in the face of it, they become indifferent. Become indifferent. In the face of God's urging and the urgency of the time, their words are, so what? So what?
1: Welcome to Leading the Way Audio, featuring author and internationally respected Bible teacher, Dr. Michael Youssef. Through serving many years as a local pastor, Dr. Youssef clearly understands that some people are deeply committed to seek and to follow God's Word. And he's deeply grieved that others only lightly engage with faith, leading to apathy and indifference. Well, today on Leading the Way, Dr. Youssef continues his practical and relevant series called I Belong, timely words for passionate members of the local church and the indifferent ones, too. So listen with me as he begins today's teaching time.
2: I think most parents would be familiar with this following scenario. A toddler just woke out of a nap. And then we say, well, he or she just out of sorts. So you say to the toddler, do you want milk? He says, or she says, no. Do you want to eat? No. Do you want to play? No. Do you want to go back to bed? No. Do you want Uncle Bob to adopt you? No. The answer is always no. We say, well, you know, just he's out of sorts. The problem is there are adults who are out of sorts all the time. You know what I'm talking about? They really are. Thankfully, in the case of the toddler, he or she will grow up and grow out of it. But the problem with the adults who are out of sorts are continuously out of sorts. Except, of course, they are too mature and too sophisticated to say, no, they won't do that because in their maturity and in their sophistication, they express their discontentment by being indifferent. In their maturity and in their sophistication, adults express their self-absorption by being impervious. In their maturity and sophistication, adults who are unfulfilled will express themselves and saying, who cares? So what? Somebody said this is a so what generation. What difference does it make? In fact, they remind me of a preacher who one time was preaching his heart out about the problems with society, and he was really getting carried away, and he said, the problems of our society, the root for all the problems of our society are basically two in nature. He said, it's ignorance and indifference. And then he leaned over the pulpit, looked at the man in the front pew, and he said, is that not so? Well, he did not anticipate the man to respond. But the man said, I don't know, and I don't care. Now you know what I'm talking about. The main reason for indifference, especially in regard to matters of eternal importance, where the eternal future is hanging in the balance, that they sow into themselves is that they cannot see beyond, they can't see anybody or anything beyond themselves. This problem of being into oneself had reached a ludicrous level in our culture today. So much so that the Wall Street Journal printed an article explaining that there are thousands of Americans spending millions upon millions upon millions of dollars set aside in their will. Now, not for charitable causes. Now, not for doing good things with their money. No, no, no. Not even leaving it to their heirs. There are millions upon millions upon millions of dollars are bequeathed in the wills of so many Americans to themselves. You say, how is that be? Well, you keep reading, go and read the article. They're bequeathing their money to be saved in a trust for themselves while they have their body frozen on ice. So that in 100 years' time, their body can be defrosted. They figure that the science will improve by then, that the body can be defrosted. And they can live for many, many years. The article said that there are at least 1,000 Americans who belong to this group called the Cryonox Society. Come from the Greek word to put on ice. The brochure of the Cryonox Society puts it this way. Listen carefully. That if you leave $10,000 in your trust for yourself, when you are defrosted 100 years from now, it will grow to about $8.7 million. And with that money, the brochure said, you will be able to buy youth and health for centuries. You know, but the amazing thing about this, as I read the article, I realized that there's nothing new. This is really not new. In every generation, those who are into themselves somehow get the scam artists working hard. And the following advertisement was actually printed. I want to read the ad to you. Wish you were rich? You can be. If you are one of the growing millions who are convinced of the reality of the reincarnation, here is once in a lifetime offer. First, leave us $10,000 or more in your will. After you pass away, our professional medium will contact your spirit in the other world. There you'll tell us when you're coming back and under what name. Upon your return, we regress you to the age of 21 of this current life through hypnosis. And then ask you for your 7-digit account number. Once you give us that number, we will give you a check on the spot for your original investment plus interest. The longer you're gone, the more you receive. You may come back and find yourself a billionaire. Show your future self how much you care. Give yourself a generous welcome back present, and we will take care of the rest. I'm sure they will. Beloved, listen to me. People who are so into themselves create a whole industry to cater to their whims, to their fantasies. Someone would say, but how do I recognize this self problem? The evidence of such self-endearment is indifference to God and His Word. The evidence of this self problem is indifference to the truth. The evidence of the self problem is indifference toward reality. Is indifference toward even the dearest and the nearest, no matter what they say, we're going to ignore them. And just in case you're tempted by what I just said of what is happening today and what's happening 20 years ago, to think, well, at least this is a modern day phenomena, I want you to turn with me, please, to Luke chapter 7. Luke chapter 7, beginning at verse 31. Luke 7, 31. To what then can I compare the people of this generation? What are they like? They are like children sitting in the marketplace and calling to each other. We played the flute for you, and you did not dance. We sang a dirge, and you did not cry. For John the Baptist came, neither eating bread nor drinking wine, and you say he has a demon. The Son of Man came, eating and drinking, and you say he is a glutton and a drunkard and a friend of tax collectors and sinners. But wisdom is proved right by all her children. Father, in the name of Jesus, I come to you in brokenness and in humility, asking for the Holy Spirit to take these magnificent words and expound them to every heart. That, Father, in the name of Jesus, not one single person within the sound of my voice would be the same after today, in Jesus' name. Amen. Amen. Jesus was encountering a people in his generation who were so into themselves. I told you it was not a new problem. It's not a new phenomenon. And Jesus was speaking to these people. They were so indifferent toward the truth that he had to do something drastic, that he had to do tell them a story that they can relate to. So he paints this beautiful picture of what really had happened, would happen during that his earthly ministry, during that time. I want to explain it to you. Back during Jesus' earthly ministry, very few, if any, had backyards. So kids cannot go back in the backyard and play with their neighbor's friends. So what they did is they gathered in the street and they went to a place, always empty, except for certain days of the week where the market is opening, when people are there to sell their produce. So it was market for on a part-time basis, but it was an empty space where all the kids of the neighborhood would congregate and play, and they play games. Well, they did not play soccer, they did not play football, they did not play baseball or cricket or any of the games that we know. Kids back then played act playing. That was the most popular game, is to act play. So they got together and they said, what shall we play? One of the boys probably said, I know what we play. Let's play a wedding. Let's play a wedding. That was normal back then. He says, Mary, you be the bride. Ruth, you be the bridesmaid, and I'll be the groom. And Bobby, will you be the groomsman? And Peter, you'll be the preacher. And then the rest of you guys, well, you can hum the wedding march. One of the kids, as often the case, kids will understand this, piped up and said, well, that's stupid game. That's silly game. Another one said, yeah, that's childish. Another one said, oh, that's silly stuff. And soon, as always the case, the spirit of discontentment, disgruntlement, took over. And everyone's saying, no. Yeah, we're not going to play that stupid game. We're not going to do that. So, probably the same guy said, well, okay, that's fine. Well, let's play funeral. How morbid. But they did play funeral. One thing you need to know about the Middle East. In funerals, they hire what they call professional mourners. It's like a singer. It's like you go and hire a singer. Somebody who's got ability to do poem and sing. And this woman normally would find out a few things about the deceased, how good he or she was, or some of their activities, and then able to rhyme some words and some poems to sing about the deceased person. It's called a dirge. And they will come in and they will talk about how good that person was, how good, and what he did and what she did and so forth. And this is designed, of course, to let people grieve properly. And they will cry and they will cry, and the beloved family and friends, they just sob their hearts out. And so one kid said, well, you know, let's play funeral. I'll be the funeral director and you'll be the pallbearers, and you'll be the professional mourner. You sing a dirge. And all the rest of you can cry. Again, a kid pipes up and says, oh no, this game, it's morbid. I hate that game. That's a stupid game. Another said, I don't like the sad stuff. Another said, you guys need to cut this out. And finally, The guy just got so frustrated that no matter what game he comes up with, he gets criticized, he gets turned down, he gets put down, and he got just fed up. And he says, you guys are just never satisfied. You guys are never happy. Nothing makes you happy. You can never get enthusiastic about anything. You're always discontented. You're always indifferent. You're always fractious. You're always fickle. You're always apathetic. And he just about had it. It's over. You guys can't get into anything. Nothing moves you. Nothing satisfies you. And here's what Jesus is doing right here. After he tells them this, because of course he understood what he was talking about, he said, guys, that's you. That's you. That's what Jesus is saying. He turned to them and said, that's you. You never respond to any challenge. You're never going to be moved at anything or by anything. You're always going to be critical. You can't get over your critical attitude. You never stop your indifference. You don't even try to overcome your apathy. You never even move out of your comfort zone and do something. You're never going to do something worth. You're never going to impact anyone. All you do is criticize all the time. All you do is complain all the time. Always telling us what is wrong with everybody. John the Baptist came. He preached the message of repentance. He told you to repent. You listened to him for a little while, and then you criticized him. You criticized his austere lifestyle. You said he's too harsh. You said his message is too severe. You said that he doesn't eat well and he doesn't dress well. You said that he was not sophisticated. You said he was unsociable. He is unapproachable. You said that he lives in the wilderness and he cannot live with civilization and civilized people. You said that he is an in-your-face preacher, and we don't want and we don't care. You even had the gumption to say that he is demon-possessed. So the Son of Man came. The one whom John the Baptist came to announce. The one who came to prepare the way for the Messiah, the Son of Man, the Son of God. So he comes in, and what did he do? He preached the same message. If you read the Gospel of Mark, chapter 1, verse 15, the Bible said that Jesus went about, beginning of his ministry, saying, the kingdom of God is at hand, repent and receive the good news. Believe the good news. Same message that John the Baptist preached. Same message. Oh, it was different. Jesus was different from John. He was gentle. He was loving. He was sociable. He lived with people. He ate with people. He touched people. He dressed very nicely. In fact, Jesus' tunic was so expensive that those soldiers at the cross did not want to tear it. They cast lots over it because that was what he received from his mother when he turned 30 and became a priest. It was a very nice tunic. Obviously dressed well. And what do you say about him? What do you say about him? Did you listen to his message? Did you respond to his love? Were you moved by his miracles? Did you repent of your sins and receive forgiveness? No. You said he was too sociable. He eats and drinks too much. He is too friendly. He is too approachable. You say, what's going on here? What's going on? Well, here's what Jesus is saying. Listen to me, beloved. He is saying, in this generation, like every other generation, there are those who are always superficial. There are those who are always critical. There are those who are always indifferent. There are those who will always judge the style and not the substance. The preacher and not the message. The messenger and not the message. Those who are always focused on things that are important to them instead of the things that are important to God. And in the face of it, they become indifferent. Become indifferent. In the face of God's urging and the urgency of the time, their words are, so what? So what? But what would the righteous do? Verse 35 is the key verse here. Don't miss it. Don't miss it. Verse 35. Jesus said, but wisdom is proved by all of her daughters. But wisdom is proved by all of her daughters. Not by a critical attitude. Not by being indifferent. Not the person who continues to sit on their hands and do nothing. What does it mean? Here's what it means. That while the unwise, while the foolish people put their hope in phony schemes, like freezing their bodies or hoping for reincarnation, wise people respond to the message of repentance and forgiveness. While those who are into themselves become indifferent toward the message of eternal life, the wise people will put their whole confidence in the Word of God. Not only that, listen carefully. But those wise people will prove the message of the cross by the way they live. The wise people will demonstrate the power of the message of the cross by the way they witness to that power. Wise people will vindicate the truth of the gospel by their godly lifestyle. Wise people will be a living demonstration to the power of salvation, to the power of forgiveness, to the power of healing, to the power of restoration, to the power of peace and joy, and to the power of contentment and happiness.
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1: Affection for Christ is a result of the Spirit's work, because this is what the Spirit does in quickening. This is what regeneration is about, is that God, the Holy Spirit, changes the disposition of your soul. The love of God is kindled by the regenerating power of the Holy Spirit.
2: Our God is a God who saves. So if He's made you alive in Christ, if you've been born again, you can have assurance of your salvation. It's good to have you with us for this Friday edition of Renewing Your Mind. So how do you know if you have been born again, if you're actually saved? To answer that question, let's join Dr. Sproul now.
1: We come now to our final message in this series on the assurance of salvation. And in our last lesson, we saw how critical it is to have a sound theology of salvation, a sound theology of election, upon which to base our assurance. And at the end of that message, I mentioned that most critical to this whole question is the understanding of the Spirit's work within us that we call regeneration or rebirth. In the polls that are conducted frequently by Gallup and by George Barna and so on, it seems that over 60 million American people claim to be, quote, born again Christians. Well, if you're one of those 60 million people, let me ask you the question, what do you think it means to be born again? If we ask that question to professing Christians, many of them will say, well, a born-again Christian is somebody who made a decision at an evangelistic meeting. Or the born-again person is a person who said the sinner's prayer. No, it's possible to make a profession of faith without being born again. This is what we learned early on in this study, that Jesus said many people will claim to be His, to claim to know Him. They will honor Him with their lips, but their hearts are far from Him. To be born again means to have been changed by the supernatural operation or work of God the Holy Spirit. We saw in Ephesians 2 this strong contrast between life before quickening by the Spirit and life after having been quickened by the Spirit. Prior to regeneration, we walk according to the course of this world, according to the prince of the power of the air, fulfilling by nature the desires of the flesh. That's the life of the fallen person who is not reborn. And so now we have to ask the question, what is it that takes place? What's the change that is affected by the operation of the Spirit in our souls or in our hearts? And again, part of the dispute about regeneration focuses on differences in our understanding of original sin. All professing Christians believe that there was some kind of a fall and that there's something wrong with our constituent nature, that we are indeed fallen and corrupt creatures. But there are massive differences out there with respect to the degree of that fall, to the degree of that moral corruption that takes place as a result of the fall. There are Christians who believe that, yes, man is fallen, but there still remains in the soul, as corrupt as the soul may be, what I call a little island of righteousness that is unaffected by the fall, where out of this island of righteousness, somebody still has the power to cooperate with God's offer of grace or not. And even before they are regenerated, even before this quickening takes place, there still remains this island of power within them, which I can't find anywhere in Scripture. When I read the Scripture talking about our state of nature, the Bible uses words like we're dead in sin, we're in bondage to sin, we are by nature the children of wrath. We do not want God in our thinking. And the way we've understood that historically is this, that the unregenerate person has a moral bent, a bias against God. By nature, the scriptures tell us, we are at enmity. And enmity is a description of an attitude that is hostile. In the flesh, which can produce nothing but sin, we are at enmity with God. Now that describes not only our actions, but it describes the deepest attitudes of our hearts. What we call in theology the soul's inclination or disposition. So that before we're regenerated, before we're reborn, we are disinclined towards the things of God. We are indisposed towards the things of God. We have no genuine affection for Christ. There's no love for God in our hearts. You know, at a practical level, people come to me all the time struggling with their assurance of salvation. And in other programs, I've mentioned this, in other series, I've mentioned this, I'll mention it again. People say to me, how can I know if I'm saved? And I'll ask them three questions. I'll say, first of all, do you love Jesus perfectly? And every person I've ever asked that question is candid, and they say, no, I don't. That's why they're not sure of the state of their soul. They know that there are deficiencies in their affection for Christ, because they know if they love Christ perfectly, they would obey him perfectly. If you love me, Jesus says, keep my commandments. So as soon as I disobey one of his commandments, that's a signal to me that I am not loving him perfectly. So I'm not surprised when a true Christian says to me, no, I don't love him perfectly. I'll say, well, do you love him as much as you ought to? And they kind of look funny at me. They say, well, no, of course no. If the answer to the first question is no, the answer to the second question has to be no, because we're supposed to love him perfectly, but we don't. And therein is the tension that we experience about our salvation. Now we get to the third question. I said, now listen to me. Do you love him at all? Do you love him at all? Now, before you answer that question, I'm asking you, do you love the biblical Christ? The Christ whom you encounter in the pages of Holy Scripture. When I ask you, do you love Christ at all? I'm not asking, do you love Christ who is a hero for kids, or do you love the Christ who is the symbol for liberation theology, or the moral teacher that the liberals have? I'm asking you, do you love the Christ who appears in Scripture? And if I asked you if you loved your kids, you would know whether you do or you don't. I'm asking you something about your affections. I'm asking you about your inclinations. I'm asking you about your disposition. I'm asking you about the bent of your heart. And it's the same thing if I say to you, do you have any affection for Christ? Now, if you say yes to that question, here's where the theology comes in. I'm saying, is it possible for an unregenerate person to have any true affection for Christ? And my answer is no. That affection for Christ is a result of the Spirit's work, because this is what the Spirit does in quickening. This is what regeneration is about, is that God, the Holy Spirit, changes the disposition of your soul, changes the disposition and inclination of your heart, where before you were cold to the things of God, hostile or indifferent, which is the worst kind of hostility, but you had no real, honest affection for the things of God, because you were in the flesh, and the flesh does not love the things of God. The love of God is kindled by the regenerating power of the Holy Spirit, who sheds abroad in your heart the love of God. So if I can answer yes to the question of having an affection for Christ, even though I realize I don't love him as much as I ought to, I don't love him perfectly, if I love him at all, that assures me that the Spirit has done this transforming work in my soul, because I do not have the power in my flesh to conjure up any true affection for Jesus Christ. Now, there are views of regeneration out there that won't give you that kind of assurance. One of the most popular views of regeneration in the whole evangelical world today is that view that says what happens at regeneration is simply that the Holy Spirit comes into your life. He indwells you. But even after that, after regeneration, you have to respond to the Spirit. You have to cooperate with the Spirit. You have to ask him to fill you and put him in charge of your life, because it's possible for you to be regenerate, indwelt by the Holy Spirit. You're a Christian, but you may be what's called a carnal Christian who never brings forth any fruits of obedience, which, from our theological perspective, we would say that's a description of a carnal Christian. When the New Testament talks about being carnal, that means we start purely carnal. We're in the flesh. When God the Holy Spirit changes the disposition of our heart, he doesn't annihilate the flesh. The carnal dimension still battles with us. The flesh battles with the Spirit our whole life, and there are times that we are more or less carnal. There's no dispute about that. But if you mean by carnal Christian somebody who remains unchanged by the presence of the Holy Ghost, you're not talking about a Christian. You're talking about an unregenerate person. So this view of regeneration, I reject out of hand as involving no regeneration, because though the Spirit enters into the person's life, it doesn't work. It's supernatural work of grace that changes the inclination and disposition of the soul. That is, the person remains the same in his soul as he was before this took place. That's why it's critical to understand that regeneration is something that the Holy Spirit does that really and truly changes you. It changes the disposition of your heart, changes the disposition of your soul. And if a person is truly regenerate and manifests faith, it is impossible for that person not to bring forth some fruit, not to bring forth some measure of obedience. All right, now, we've seen that regeneration is the work of the Holy Spirit by which the inclination of the soul is changed. But not only does the Holy Spirit change us in terms of this work of regeneration, but he does other things that are important to our assurance, and let me look at some of them. Let's look at 2 Corinthians chapter 5. We know that if our earthly house, this tent, is destroyed, that we have a building from God, a house not made with hands, eternal in the heavens. For in this we groan, earnestly desiring to be clothed with our habitation, which is from heaven, if indeed, having been clothed, we shall not be found naked. For we who are in this tent groan, being burdened, not because we want to be unclothed, but further clothed, that mortality may be swallowed up by life. Now listen to this. Now, he who has prepared us for this very thing is God, who also has given us the Spirit as a guarantee. Now, in other translations of the Bible, the authors speak of not just the guarantee of the Spirit, but what is called the earnest of the Spirit. And the language here comes from the commercial world of the ancient Greeks. Today, about the only time you hear this used in this manner is in the business of real estate. If you are interested in buying a home and you want to sign the initial contract for the people to take the home off the market, they'll ask you to give what some people call pin money, or other people call earnest money. That is, they don't want to be dealing with people who are just playing around about buying a house, but they want people who are earnest about it, people who are serious about it. And the idea here in the scriptures is that the Spirit, when He regenerates us, not only changes the disposition of our hearts and the inclination of our souls, but He gives to us the earnest or the guarantee of full and final payment. When I buy something on time, I have to make a down payment. Now, we know that there are people every day who enter into contracts, who put forth the first payment, and then after a few payments are made, they renege on their payments. Maybe they'll have their house foreclosed or their car reclaimed and taken away because they failed to keep the terms of the contract. With the down payment, they promise to pay the whole amount. But we don't always do that. But when God makes a down payment on something, that down payment is His word. It is His promise that He will, in fact, pay the whole amount. And this is the language that Paul is using in the New Testament when he says, when we're born of the Spirit, not only does the Spirit change our hearts and change our souls and will and everything, but He then gives to us the pledge, the guarantee that the fullness of our salvation will be realized. You see, this is a business of people saying, well, I can be saved today, but tomorrow I can lose it. Is ignoring. That ignores these promises that what God starts, He finishes. He puts a down payment. You can rest assured because it's guaranteed that the rest will be paid. There is the basis of our assurance. Again, this is the work of God, the Holy Spirit. Let's take another example of this where we find in 2 Corinthians chapter 1, beginning at verse 15. And in this confidence, I intended to come to you before that you might have a second benefit to pass by way of you to Macedonia, to come again from Macedonia to you and be helped by you on my way to Judea. Therefore, when I was planning this, did I do it lightly? Or the things I plan, do I plan according to the flesh, that with me there should be yes, yes, and no, no? But as God is faithful, our word to you was not yes and no. For the Son of God, Jesus Christ, who was preached among you by us, by me, Silvanus, and Timothy, was not yes and no. You know, not maybe this, maybe not. But in Him was yes. For all of the promises of God in Him are yes. And in Him, amen, to the glory through us. All of God's promises to us are yea and amen. God doesn't vacillate in His promises. God doesn't say yes and no, or maybe. All of His promises, the apostle is saying here, are firmly established by the divine affirmation, by the divine yes. You can take that to the bank. Then he goes on and says this, now He who establishes us with you in Christ and has anointed us is God. And now listen, who also has sealed us and given us the Spirit in our hearts as a guarantee. There it is again. Not only do we have the guarantee or the earnest of the Spirit, but we also, Paul tells us, and he repeats this idea later in Ephesians, that we are sealed by the Holy Ghost. The Greek word there is sphragos. And the sealing of the Holy Ghost, you've seen the movies of the Middle Ages and of monarchies and royalty, when a decree comes out from the king and it's going to go out and be posted in the village, that at the bottom of the proclamation, there is this waxed seal affixed to the proclamation in which there is the sign of the king, where the sign of the king that is based by the signet ring, the monarch has a ring that has built within it, that's inside of it, a certain shape or form that is the sign of his signature. And so if a document or a proclamation or an edict bears the seal in wax from the king's signet ring, that means that this is the irrefutable testimony of its authenticity. And here, the King of the universe places his indelible mark on the soul of every one of his people. He gives us not only the guarantee, not only the change in disposition of our hearts, but he seals us for the day of redemption. Finally, in Romans 8, we read the encouraging words in verse 9, where Paul writes, "But you are not in the flesh, but in the Spirit, if indeed the Spirit of God dwells in you. And if anyone does not have the Spirit of Christ, he is not his. And if Christ is in you, the body is dead because of sin, but the Spirit is life because of righteousness. But if the Spirit of him who raised Jesus from the dead dwells in you, he who raised Christ from the dead will also give life to your mortal bodies through the Spirit who dwells in you. Therefore, he says, we are debtors not to the flesh to live that way, for if you live according to the flesh, you will die. But if by the Spirit you put to death the deeds of the body, you will live." Now here's what he says. "As many as are led by the Spirit of God, these are the sons of God. You did not receive the spirit of bondage again to fear, but you received the Spirit of adoption by whom we cry out, Abba, Father. And the Spirit himself bears witness with our spirit that we are the children of God. And if children, then heirs, heirs of God, joint heirs with Christ, if indeed we suffer with him, that we may also be glorified together." Here, what we seek to learn through studying our own lives, our own hearts, the fruit of the Spirit, measuring the change in our life, those things where we try to be as honest in our evaluation of what's going on inside of us and through us. In the final analysis, the rock bed of our assurance comes from the internal testimony of God, the Holy Spirit, where this added gift of grace by the Spirit is that the Spirit bears witness to our spirit. This is inside, that we are the children of God. Now, last thing. How do we know that that testimony of the Spirit to our spirit is from the Spirit and not from an evil spirit? How does the Holy Spirit confirm in our hearts that we are the children of God? The Spirit bears witness to our spirit through the Word. The further you get away from the Word, the less assurance you will know in your life. The more you are in the Word, as you read the Word of God, the Spirit who inspired the Word, the Spirit who

0: 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Well, how confident are you when it comes to sharing your faith? Next week, you'll hear from two series with R.C. Sproul, both on the topic of apologetics. I hope you'll join us all week here on Renewing Your Mind.
1: 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This is R.C. 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
2: Welcome to Faith of a Pharmacist. I'm Blair Coolwind, where we focus on faith and science. Let's explore. Theistic evolution, a belief system whereby God uses the tenets of evolution, namely as his mechanism to present the world as it is today, full of variety and complexity. Those tenets of evolution are 1, randomness, 2, natural selection, which is survival of the fittest, and of course, death of the unfit. And thirdly, time, lots of it, millions and billions of years. Interestingly, Jacques Monod, M-O-N-O-D, a French biochemist, philosopher, evolutionist, atheist, and Nobel Prize winner, 1966 in biology, was a chief proponent of chance and randomness, along with natural selection. He made some eye-opening moral conclusions about theistic evolution. Monod recognized natural selection to be, quote, the blindest, most cruel way of evolving new species and more complex refined organisms, unquote. So you might ask, why cruel? Well, he responds, quote, the most cruel because it is a process of elimination, of destruction. The struggle for life and the elimination of the weakest is a horrible process against which the whole modern ethics revolts. An ideal society is a non-selective society, is one where the weak is protected, which is exactly the reverse of the so-called natural law. I am surprised that a Christian would defend the idea that this is a process which God more or less set up in order to have evolution, unquote. Despite Monod's atheism, he respects moral ethics. Would a loving God design a world using death as a mechanism for achieving more complex organisms? Even Monod rejects such a notion. If only Monod could understand God's original design and purpose, namely good and very good, as in Genesis chapter 1. Sometimes it'll even take an atheist to wake up Christians to the truth. This probably is the case here. Matthew 5:13 tells us we are the salt of this world. Be a light and stay salty, my friends.
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1: That meant that Michael Phelps represented the USA, and he won the gold medal for the USA. In the same way, when Jesus heard from the womb, God said to him in verse 3, "Thou art my servant, O Israel." That meant that Jesus was to represent the Jewish people in the servants of God. And then Jesus tells us how God equipped him to do this work in verse 2. He says, "He made my mouth like a sharp sword. In the shadow of his hand hath he hid me, made me a polished shaft. In the quiver hath he hid me." So Jesus has told us that he was called to be God's servant, and the Father has equipped him specially to be his servant, just as God does for each one of us who become servants of God. And now Jesus tells us what the Father specifically called Jesus to do in verse 5. "And now saith the Lord that formed me from the womb to be his servant, to bring Jacob," that'd be the Jewish people, "to bring Jacob again to him." Verse 6, he said that he was to restore the preserved of Israel. The Father has called Jesus to bring the Jewish people back to God again. That is the calling of Jesus, to bring the Jewish people to God. The Father has called Jesus to restore the Jewish people back to God. That's the calling of Jesus. That's why Jesus said about his calling in Matthew 15:24. He answered and said, "I'm not sent but unto the lost sheep of the house of Israel." Luke 13:34, he said, "Oh, Jerusalem, Jerusalem, how often would I have gathered thy children together as a hen doth gather her brood under her wings." Romans 10:21, "But to Israel he saith, all day long I have stretched forth my hands." The calling of Jesus was to, a verse 6, restore the preserved of Israel. The calling of Jesus was a call to restore. Jesus had a ministry to restore Israel. Someone ought to have an organization called Israel Restoration Ministry. That was the calling of Jesus, to bring the Jewish people back to God and restore them to the place of being the people of God. And when Jesus heard that calling from God, when he heard God the Father call him, "Go to the Jewish people," the response of Jesus was excitement, as he said in Psalm 40, verse 7, "Then said I, lo, I come. In the volume of the book it's written of me. I delight to do thy will, O God. Thy law is within my heart." So Jesus came to earth really excited to be a success in bringing the Jewish people back to God. And Jesus passionately poured his whole soul, his strength, his every bit of ounce of strength that he had to bring the Jewish people back to God. And after he had worked so hard and spent all his strength to bring the Jewish people back to God, the results were John 1:11, "He came unto his own and his own received him not." What did the Jewish people say about him when he tried to bring them back to God? The Jewish people looked at Jesus and they said the words of Isaiah 53:2, "He hath no form nor comeliness. When we shall see him, there's no beauty that we should desire him. He's despised. He's rejected of men. He's a man of sorrows, acquainted with grief. We hid, as it were, our faces from him. He was despised. We esteemed him not. The response of the Jewish people to God the Father, who sent Jesus to bring them back, was Luke 19:14. His citizens hated him and sent a message after him saying, "We will not have this man to reign over us." The response of the Jewish people to Pilate about Jesus was Luke 23:21. They cried out saying, "Crucify him, crucify him." In another place, "This man ought not to live." And when Jesus, who was very sensitive, looked at the end results of all his efforts to bring the Jewish people back to God, this is his statement in verse four. "Then I said, I've labored in vain. I spent my strength for nothing and in vain." What word would you use to describe that statement? Depression. He was very depressed. It was very depressing for Jesus to look at the Jewish people he came to bring back to God. And Jesus had to admit in verse 4 that he'd worked for nothing, that he had spent all of his strength for nothing, and that he had failed. He spoke about how hard he worked on earth in John 9:4, when he said, "I must work the works of him that sent me while it's day. The night cometh when no man can work." And at the end of all his work, he says in verse 4, "I've labored in vain." Jesus said this because he had not been successful in bringing the Jewish people back to God. And he said in Matthew 23:37, "Oh, Jerusalem, Jerusalem, thou that killest the prophets and stonest them which are sent unto thee, how often would I have gathered thy children together, even as a hen gathereth her chickens under her wings, and ye would not." Romans 10:21, he saith, "All day long I stretch forth my hands unto a disobedient and gainsaying people." I want to ask you a question. How would you have felt if from the time of your birth, you gave yourself to one singular goal, one singular accomplishment in life? How would it be if you spent all of your strength in your life from the time of your birth to accomplish that one goal? You didn't take any vacations or breaks for in your whole life so that you could accomplish that goal. That one goal in life was always before your eyes. It was what you thought about from the time you woke up in the morning till the time you closed your eyes at night. You were consumed with accomplishing that one goal. You spent all your money, you spent all your strength to accomplish that one goal, which was your life work. And how would you feel if you arrived at the end of your life and you looked back over the results of what you gave all your strength, all your time, your all to accomplish, and you had to conclude, "I have failed. I gave it my best, but I did not accomplish my life goal. I spent all the strength of my life and all the time of my life to accomplish this one goal. And finally, I'm finished and I see now that I have been a complete failure. I've not accomplished my life goal for which I gave my all." How would you feel? How would you feel if this was you? Depressed, miserable, disheartened, wasted for nothing? I know a little bit of what Christ felt like. The Jewish Press of Baltimore wrote an article about me, about Tom Cantor trying to convert the Jews. And they said that the Jews have not been converted. And they said, and therefore, Tom Cantor is a complete failure. And I had to hang my head and said, "You're right." And they said, quote, article they wrote about me, "If Cantor really cares about Jews, he can contribute his money." And I thought, what greater cause than to be saved from hell? Like Jesus, I just know a little bit of what it's like to give life and money to try to bring the Jews back to God. We just finished our Paris campaign, as you know, 670,000 books distributed in Paris, and getting ready for the London campaign, and I don't know, 9 million copies around the U.S., 2 million throughout Israel. Just had a campaign of putting up 160 billboards throughout Israel, $285,000. I know a little bit of what it's like to have a life ministry that's dedicated to seeing a restoration of Israel come back to God, an Israel restoration. Recently, I was asked, "How many Jews have turned to Christ from all your ministries?" I thought about it and I said, "I know of one for sure." And I share in this depression in verse 4, I've labored in vain. I've spent my strength for naught and in vain. Those are the words of Jesus. And that makes me feel like I'm in good company. Anyone who works even unsuccessfully to see the Jewish people come back to God is in good company with Jesus. Misery knows company. My Jewish friend recently attended a Passover Seder with a mutual friend. And during the Seder, they started to discuss me and my efforts to convert Jews to Jesus Christ. And they were discussing how much I was giving and spending and so forth, and how unsuccessful I've been in my life efforts. And they were trying to figure out what keeps Tom going. What keeps him trying to convert the Jews when the Jews do not convert? And one of them said, Tom must love the chase rather than the catch. That statement, Tom loves the chase rather than the catch, was said because they see how involved I am in the chase to see Jews turn to Christ, and they see how Jews don't turn to Christ, and they see that I continue to chase the Jews to turn to Christ, so they say, he must love the chase more than the catch. When I was told that, it made me think. It made me think also because the Mike Johnson's church has asked me to workshop with their church at their retreat. And they said, we don't want you to teach us how to convert the Jews. We want you to teach us why we should convert the Jews. It made me think, if there's no success, why do I do it? The most famous Jew, Albert Einstein, said, the definition of insanity is doing the same thing over and over again, but expecting different results. Well, for over 50 years, I've been evangelizing the Jews over and over again and expecting different results, which according to Albert Einstein makes me insane. In The Fiddler on the Roof, Tevye is asked the question, you may ask, why do we stay up there if it's so dangerous? We stay because Anatevka is our home. If I were Tevye, I would say, you may ask, why do I keep evangelizing the Jews if there are no results? I do that because evangelizing the Jews is my calling. The answer is, I evangelize the Jews because evangelizing the Jews is my calling. That's what Jesus Christ would say if he was asked that question, that fiddler on the roof question. You may ask, why do I keep trying to turn the Jews back to God if there is no results? And I do that because of Isaiah 49, which says, the Lord hath called me from the womb. Jesus would say, I try to turn the Jews back to God because that's my calling. The Father called me to turn the Jews back to God. But just the fact that Jesus had the calling, it didn't stop the depression from Christ seeing that he failed to succeed in bringing the Jews back to God. And so how did Christ stop the depression over his failure to bring the Jewish people back to God? He stopped the depression in one word, and that word is yet. In verse 4, yet surely my judgment is with the Lord, and my work or reward is with my God. What he meant is that it's not up to him to judge his work. It's up to God. It's not up to us to judge our work. It's up to God. Christ pointed this out in a parable that he spoke in Matthew 25:14, where he said, the kingdom of heaven is as a man traveling into a far country who called his own servants and delivered unto them his goods. And unto one he gave 5 talents, to another he gave 2, and to another 1, to every man according to his several ability, and straightway took his journey. Then he that had received the 5 talents went and traded with the same and made them 5 other talents. And likewise, he that received the 2 talents, he also gained other 2. But he that had received 1 went and digged in the earth and hid his Lord's money. And after a long time, the Lord of those servants cometh and reckoneth with them. And so he that had received the 5 talents came and brought other 5 talents, saying, Lord, thou deliverest unto me 5 talents. Behold, I had gained beside them 5 talents more. His Lord said unto him, well done, thou good and faithful servant. Thou hast been faithful over a few things. I will make thee ruler over many things. Enter thou into the joy of thy Lord. He also that had received the 2 talents came and said, Lord, thou deliverest unto me the 2 talents. Behold, I have gained 2 talents beside them. His Lord said unto him, well done, good and faithful servant. Thou hast been faithful over a few things. I'll make thee ruler over many things. Enter thou into the joy of thy Lord. Then he which had received the 1 talent came and said, Lord, I knew thee that thou art a hard man, reaping where thou hast not sowed, gathering where thou hast not strawed, etc. 2 men responded to the calling and did the work. One made five talents. The other two talents, both the men had different results, where one man had over two times more than the other man. But both men were told that they were faithful, they were good, and they both received the same reward of Matthew 25:21. Matthew 25:21. His Lord said unto him, well done, thou good and faithful servant. Thou hast been faithful over a few things. I'll make thee ruler over many things. Enter thou into the joy of thy Lord. That was said to both men. The one man with over twice the results did not get more than the man with less, and he didn't get a better praise or a better reward. Both men were told they were faithful. They received the same reward. The man who didn't even have the results of the other, he didn't give up in discouragement. But the man who did not obey the calling, he lost everything. And then the God the Father at this point, verse 5, now God the Father steps in with his comment and acknowledges that Christ had failed to bring back Israel. But God has a great yet also in verse 5. Verse 5, and now saith the Lord that formed me from the womb to be his servant to bring Israel again to him. Though Israel be not gathered, yet shall I be glorious in the eyes of the Lord, and my God shall be my strength. And he said, it's a light thing that thou should be my servant to raise up the tribes of Jacob, restore the preserved of Israel. I will also give thee for a light to the Gentiles, that thou mayest be my salvation unto the ends of the earth. That was God saying to Christ, stop with the depression. You've been faithful. You did what you could. I will give you the greater reward of being my salvation to the ends of the earth, to be the light of the Gentiles. Hence, we sit here today in this church because of that statement. That was God the Father saying to Jesus in verse 7. Verse 7, thus saith the Lord, the Redeemer of Israel, the Holy One, to him whom man despiseth, to whom the nation abhorreth, there God the Father said, I know that you are despised by the Jewish people. That was God the Father saying, I know that you were abhorred by the nation of Israel, yet I have chosen you, and the kings will bow and worship you. That's the same thing as God said in the whole of Psalm 2, especially Psalm 2, verse 2, Psalm 2, 2. The kings of the earth set themselves, the rulers take counsel together against the Lord and against his Messiah, saying, let us break their bands asunder, cast away their cords from us. He that sitteth in the heavens shall laugh, the Lord shall have them in derision. Then shall he speak unto them in his wrath and vex them in his sore displeasure. Yet have I set my king upon my holy hill of Zion. I will declare the decree. The Lord has said unto me, thou art my son. This day have I begotten thee. Ask of me, I'll give thee the heathen for thine inheritance, the uttermost parts of the earth for thy possession. Thou shalt break them with the rod of iron, dash them in pieces like a potter's vessel. It was not just that Jesus Christ had failed in his life mission to bring the Jews back to God. It was not just John 1:11, he came unto his own and his own received him not. It was not just that the Jews were apathetic to Jesus Christ and just ignored him. The position of the Jews toward Jesus Christ was far more serious than that. The Jewish people viewed Jesus Christ as, verse 7, him whom man despiseth, to him the nation abhorreth. It was Mark 3:6, the Pharisees went forth straightway, took counsel with the Herodians against him, that how they might destroy him. It was Mark 11:18, the scribes and chief priests heard it and saw it, how they might destroy him. That was when God the Father promised protection and salvation for Jesus Christ, when he said to him in this chapter, I've heard thee in an acceptable time. In the day of salvation, I've helped thee, I'll preserve thee. God the Father did save, did preserve Jesus Christ, even after he was killed by his enemies. In Psalm 16:10, thou wilt not suffer my soul in hell, neither wilt thou suffer thine Holy One to see corruption. Killing Jesus Christ only sent him to heaven. And not only did God the Father protect Jesus Christ, but God the Father gave Jesus Christ, as it says, to be a covenant. Verse 8, give thee for a covenant of the people. That's a covenant of life, where God agrees to give a person life, save them from hell, give them eternal life in heaven if they ask into their heart God's agreement of life, who is Jesus Christ. Verse 8, give thee for a covenant of the people. Jesus Christ himself is the covenant of life 1 John 5:11. This is the record that God hath given to us eternal life, and this life is in his Son. He that hath the Son hath life. He that hath not the Son of God hath not life. That makes Jesus Christ the source of life and freedom and light and satisfaction, which is what we read in verse 9, that thou mayest say to the prisoners, go forth to them that are in darkness, show yourself. They shall feed in the ways, the pastors shall be in the high places. They shall not hunger nor thirst, neither shall the heat nor sun smite them. For he that had mercy on them shall lead them, even by the springs of water shall he guide them. When verse 9 says that thou mayest say to the prisoners, go forth, that's what Jesus Christ meant when he said in John 8:36, if the Son therefore shall make you free, you shall be free indeed. When verse 9 says, thou mayest say to them in darkness, show thyself, that's what Jesus Christ meant when he said in John 8:12, then spake Jesus again unto them, saying, I am the light of the world. He that shall follow with me shall not walk in darkness, but shall have the light of life. When verse 10 says, they shall not hunger nor thirst, this is what Jesus Christ meant when he said in John 6:35, Jesus saith unto him, I am the bread of life. He that cometh to me shall never hunger, and he that believeth on me shall never thirst. John 7:37, in the last day, that great day of the feast, Jesus stood and cried, saying, if any man thirst, let him come unto me and drink. When verse 10 says, he shall lead them, he shall guide them, this is what Jesus Christ meant when he said in John 10:14, I am the good shepherd. This is what is meant in verse 7. I will give thee for a covenant of the people. For death, Jesus Christ is our life. For bondage to sin, Jesus Christ is our freedom. For our darkness, Jesus Christ is our light. For our hunger, Jesus Christ is our bread. For our thirst, Jesus Christ is our water of life. And for being lost, Jesus Christ is our guide. But now this chapter turns to the issue of, where does this leave the Jewish people? Where does it leave them? This chapter has made it very clear that the position of the Jewish people is verse 7. He's the man who's despised. He's the him whom the nation abhors. Just as the Jewish people have spoken about Jesus Christ in Isaiah 53, where they kept saying, no, he's despised. No. Where does that leave the Jewish people when they look at Jesus Christ? And Jesus Christ says about when they will look at him, in Zechariah 12:10, when he said, they shall look upon me whom they have pierced, and they shall mourn for him. Where that leaves the Jewish people is verse 14. Zion said, the Lord has forsaken me, and my Lord has forgotten me. But oh no, God is too faithful to abandon the Jewish people. God's reply to the Jewish people is the next verse, verse 15. Can a woman forget her sucking child that she should not have compassion on the son of her womb? They may forget, yet will not I. Behold, I have graven thee upon the palms of my hands. Thy walls are continually before me. Jehovah Jesus is saying to the Jewish people, forget you? How can I forget you when every time I look at my hands, I see you? I can never forget the Jewish people because I see them every time I look at my hands. What does Jehovah Jesus see when he looks at his hand? He sees nail scars. He sees scars in his hands that he got on the cross. And why did Jesus Christ go to the cross and have those nails driven through his hands? Acts 5:30. As Peter said, the God of our fathers raised up Jesus, whom ye slew and hanged on a tree. Him hath God exalted with his right hand to be a prince and a savior, to give repentance to Israel and forgiveness of sins. Romans 11:26. And so all Israel shall be saved. Let's pray. Father, we thank you for your faithfulness, your mercy, Lord, that even toward your enemies, and when we were enemies, Lord, you died for us. Thank you in Jesus' name. Amen.
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0: Well, hello there. It's good to have you back. 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On our last visit...
1: Can this be the place? Such an old tumble-down shack with no roof hardly. I can't think anyone could live here.
2: Hello?
3: Who's there?
1: Reverend Miller, I write to ask you to visit my home as soon as you may. I found Jessica with a high fever and the doctor fears for her life.
4: Where were you?
5: Where was I? When?
4: When I needed you. I came to you for help, but you were too busy, speaking all over the countryside.
5: One day, Marietta, I pray you will be filled enough that you will be able to forgive me.
4: For what you did to me, that'll never happen.
5: You see, I...
3: Daddy!
6: Father?
3: Father? Minister! Oh, Mr. Daniel, come quick!
7: What's happening, Jessica?
3: Winnie, Jane, come over here with me. The doctor is in the vestry with your father.
7: What is wrong with him? Why can't we go in and see him?
3: Oh, Miss Jane, the doctor says it's a kind of stroke.
7: What is a stroke?
8: Is Daddy going to die?
3: Oh, no, don't you worry.
8: Oh, Jess, could you come stay with us until Daddy is better?
3: We ask your nanny, Miss Angela, if it's all right with her.
9: What was that? Did someone say my name?
7: Oh, nanny, can Jessica come and stay with us until Papa is better?
9: Well, there's no doubt Mr. Carlyle will be very busy here. I'll go and have a word with him when he has a moment.
7: Thank you, nanny. Oh, Jessica, it would be such a comfort to have you with us at the vicarage. Nanny is very nice, but it's not the same as you.
8: And I'm a little bit afraid. Aren't you afraid, Jessica?
3: Oh, no. When I worry, I just pray to God. And I know that he hears me.
9: Thank you for coming back with us, Jessica.
3: Oh, you're very welcome.
9: It means a lot to the girls to have your company. Mr. Carlyle will come and collect you a little later. I'll just go and tell Cook to bring you all some supper.
7: Thank you, Nanny.
8: I wonder if they're taking Daddy to the hospital.
7: Oh, no. I'm sure they will bring him home to us. He'll get better much quicker at home, where he can take it easy. I mean, perhaps it's all for the best. Surely God knows what is best for Papa and us. We've been learning that for a long time now. But we must believe it, with all our hearts.
8: Believing is a deal harder than learning.
3: Dear Winnie, I know just what you mean.
7: Hi, Mr. Carlyle. Please come in and tell us everything.
8: How is poor Daddy?
1: Calm, calm. You needn't be frightened, my little ladies. The doctors say that he's been studying too much to make his grand sermons and working too hard looking after his flock. And he hasn't given his brain enough rest. But he'll come all right again, by and by. And you must all have a holiday by the sea.
7: Oh, so he won't die?
1: Die? Oh, no. Why, my dears, you're all of a tremble. The men have carried him up to bed. It's just as if he's very deep asleep, because his poor brain is so weary. So you can tiptoe up and see him in a minute, and that'll put your minds at rest.
3: Mr. Daniel, would you mind if I stay the night with Winnie and Jane? Well, I think it might help them to have a friend at this time.
7: Oh, yes, please. May she stay?
5: Well, now...
7: There's a spare bed in Nanny's room, and it's right next door to our bedroom. If we leave the door open, we can chat in the night if we can't sleep.
8: It would be so lovely if Jess can stay.
1: Well, Jess, you may stay, but only if Nanny agrees.

0: Hello, dearie. Do you live here?
1: Now, listen here, madam. You've no business on my doorstep, especially this time of night. Go on home, will you?
0: Home, dearie. There's no place I call home just now. And as for my business, I do have business here with you, and that's no lie. It's why I followed you.
1: Wait. Aren't you the woman who came to see Reverend Miller this week?
0: That's right, Mr. Carlyle. And you are the man who is harbouring my daughter.
1: You're Jessica's mother?
0: In the flesh. Marietta Gray, voice of an angel, singing star of London. And I've nearly had your door down, knocking so hard, and all the neighbours came out to see what was the matter. But I scared them back in again.
1: Well, what do you want?
0: What do I want? What do you think I want? I want my daughter back! My darling Jessica! My precious little girl! And where is she, you scoundrel?
1: Now, there's no need for such talk.
2: Are you all right, Daniel? I know you've had quite a time at the chapel tonight, but what's all this?
1: Oh, George, thanks for calling by. Will you stay with me for a minute? I'm about finished. Ha!
0: You just think you are.
1: Now, look here, Mrs. Gray. Your daughter isn't here. I'm going in, and you'd better take yourself home. I'm not sure I'd give her up to you even if she was here, but she isn't. And that's an end to it.
0: Oh, an end to it? Oh, no, my man. That's not the end. If you're going in, then I'm going in with you. And if I must stay out here in the street, then you'll stay out as well. Just try and budge me off your doorstep and I'll scream until I wake the whole of London. I want my daughter.
1: All right. You better come in. Mr. Brooks, will you step in with us?
2: Of course.
1: Now, Mrs. Gray, you're not drunk, are you?
0: Neither sup nor drop has passed my lips today.
1: This way, then. Some more tea?
0: None for me.
1: What about you, Brooks?
2: I'll have some.
1: Yeah, all right. There we are.
0: So, this is Jessica's new home, is it? And a very comfortable home, too. Eh? But she's a lucky girl and I'm a lucky mother. When will she be home?
1: Not tonight.
0: Well, I can make myself comfortable till she returns. I dare say her bed is softer than any I've slept in of late. Last night I was under a scaffolding on some wood shavings. Oh, don't put yourself out. I'll make myself comfortable.
1: Yeah, but you can't stay here, you know.
0: Well, why not? I suppose I'm as good as my daughter. Ah, she'll never be the woman I've been. I rode in my carriage once, I can tell you. And what should hinder me staying a night, or a week, or a month in your paltry little house? Jessica's home is my home. If you turn me out, out she goes with me.
1: Well, now,
2: Daniel, can I have a word with you?
1: Well, yes, George, of course. If you will excuse us, madam. Come in the kitchen, George.
2: Daniel, what do you mean to do?
1: I haven't the least idea. I wouldn't have that woman stay here for anything. Jessica is over with the minister's children, but she'll be back tomorrow, I reckon.
2: Give the woman some money to go away. That's probably what she wants, for all she protests about wanting her daughter.
1: I suppose you're right, George. Very well, then. Now listen, madam. If you will go away peacefully, I'll make it worth your while. But if you cause trouble, I'll have to send for the policeman.
0: The policeman? And what will you tell him? That you have kidnapped my daughter? That you refuse to give up the child to her own mother? And you call yourself a Christian man?
1: I mean to be fair with you, but I don't think even a Christian man is bound to give you a lodging in his own house. But if you go away nice and quiet, then here's a shilling to pay for bed and breakfast elsewhere. That's all I can do or say. It's that or the police.
0: Make it 5 shillings and we'll be right as rain. For now.
1: 5 shillings?
0: And I'll walk away as quiet as a lamb.
1: Very well then. 5 shillings.
0: Yeah, that suits me quite well. For the time being. But I'll be back. You can be sure of that. I'll be back for my daughter, and there's nothing you can do to stop me.
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1: We just tidy up the place a bit.
5: He isn't going to die. He's only resting himself. That's what the doctor says. And then he will open his eyes again and he'll remember us and speak to us all.
1: Ah. And to think that he should have spoken thousands and thousands of words, millions, and I scarce gave an ear to them. And now I'd offer a golden guinea for every word he could speak to me, if only he could tell me what I ought to do.
5: A guinea a word. Must be something very particular you want him to tell you.
1: Aye, very particular. It's trouble, right enough.
5: Trouble? Couldn't you ask God instead?
1: Well, yeah, I could, but how would he answer me? I'm not a good enough Christian yet to expect a very clear answer to my prayers.
5: Well, I don't think I'm a good Christian either. But God hears my prayers anyway. Seems to me, if he's our Father, he'd want to help us with our troubles.
1: Jessica, the trouble I need help with has to do with you.
5: With me? But if I'm any trouble to you, then I'll go away at once.
1: No, my dear girl, you're not the trouble. Look, never think that for a minute. The trouble is... Well, Jessica, your mother has been to see me.
5: My mother? Oh, dear me. Well, that's what you want to tell God about. But surely God knows it already.
1: Well, yeah, he must, Jessica. But I don't know what to do. I gave your mother some money last night to pay for her lodging and breakfast, but she's sure to come back again, looking for you.
5: Yeah, she'll be back when she's spent the money.
1: So you'd better stay on with the minister's girls for a bit, out the way, like, till I can see how I can settle with your mother. Wouldn't you like to stay on with Miss Jane and Winnie?
5: Oh, well, yes. But I ought to see my mother.
1: Whatever for, Jessica?
5: Well, she's my mother, after all. And I'd like to tell her about God and Jesus and heaven. Perhaps she'll give up the drinking then if she knows that God loves her.
1: Perhaps. But I'm glad you want to stay here with me. Home isn't home without you. But wouldn't you be more comfortable at the minister's house?
5: No. I kept worrying this morning you'd sweep the kitchen and get your breakfast ready. I'm coming home with you, Mr. Dannell. Oh, Mr. Dannell, look. There's my mother at your door waiting for us.
1: I'll go on ahead and speak to her.
5: Oh, no, don't worry, Mr. Dannell. I'll talk to her.
0: Oh, my little precious daughter! My own darling sweetie! Oh, what a joy it is to see you!
5: Mr. Dannell?
1: Yeah.
5: She's a little drunk, you know, but
1: yeah.
5: She isn't very bad just now. She isn't angry.
1: No.
5: Well, later on she'll get quite cross. What can we do?
0: What are you saying, my little one? What can we do? Well, we can all go into our nice, warm little house and have something to eat. Open up the door, won't you?
1: What do you say, Jessica?
5: All right, then.
1: There.
5: Now, Mother, remember, it's Mr. Daniel's house. But I dare say you'll let me give you some supper, and then you better go home. And you can come back again when you're quite yourself. Well, sit here by the fire.
0: Oh, you dear child. How I wish I'd been a better woman. I've been driven to this, Jessica. driven to it by liars and hypocrites. But I'm coming to look after you. I've turned over a new leaf, and you just wait and see how steady I'll be when I'm living here with you.
5: Mother, you can't stay here because it's Mr. Daniel's house, and he only took me in out of charity when I was ill and you'd left me. We can't ask him to take you as well.
0: Oh, can't we? If you stay, I stay. And if I go, then you go with me. Who'd have the heart to separate a mother from her own child? It's against nature. And besides, there's another thing.
5: She's fallen asleep. I mustn't let her sleep too long or she'll be cross when she wakes up. Mr. Daniel?
6: Yeah?
5: Could you please watch her for a moment? I just need to get something.
1: What do you need, child? A blanket for your mother?
5: No. It's this.
1: Your bag?
5: Mr. Daniel, you mustn't take Mother in. So I'll go away with her tonight.
1: No, Jessica!
5: And in the morning, when she's sober, I'll tell her about God and Jesus and heaven.
1: I couldn't let you go, dear. What, Jessica? I'd rather lose my place as a chapel keeper than lose you.
5: You aren't going to lose me. I'm only going away for a little while with my mother. I want to tell her all I know so she'll go to heaven like us. I'll come back tomorrow.
1: Listen, let your mother stay here.
5: No, that would never do. She'd be here forever if you give in once. You better let me go with her tonight or she'll be in a terrible rage. Tomorrow morning, she'll have an awful head and feel very low and she might listen to me then. Mother, I'm ready to go with you now.
0: What? What's happening? Where are we going?
1: Look, Jessica, there's a lodging house not far off, and I'll come with you and see you safe for the night and pay for your lodgings.
5: Thank you, Mr. Daniel.
3: 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And now, back to Lamplighter Theatre.
5: And so, Mother, that's the story of Jesus and God and heaven. It's really a story about how much God loves you.
0: Really now? Well, how about that?
5: Why are you laughing?
0: Now that's a story. God loves me so much, and he's taken such good care of me. Just look at me. Look at me. Such a good God.
5: It's a beautiful story.
0: Oh, yes. One I've heard many, many times before. Years before you were born.
5: You have? But, Mother, why didn't you tell me?
0: Because it's all a lie. A tale told by hypocrites.
5: No, Mother, it's true. I know it's true.
0: Oh, well, tell me how you know it's true.
5: It's not just a story like other stories I've heard. Jesus is a real person inside my heart, and he's been answering my prayers.
0: Well, that's sweet.
5: If only you could see the minister, Reverend Miller. He could tell you all about Jesus and God and heaven.
0: I asked him to help years ago, and he was too busy to listen to the likes of me. What kind of love is that?
5: I don't understand. Because he's been so kind to me. Well, he cares for me as if I was one of his own daughters.
0: Oh, is that so? Well, your precious Reverend Miller is the reason I'm in the state I'm in today.
5: What? How?
0: He turned his back on me. So I turn my back on him. The church, God, the whole lot.
5: I'm sure he's very sorry for whatever way he might have hurt you.
0: Oh, he'll be sorry enough when I'm through with him.
5: No, Mother, please don't talk like that. Reverend Miller has been like a father to me and he doesn't need to be hurt any more than he is.
0: I'm the one who's been hurt.
5: Mother, Reverend Miller is very ill. He had a stroke during his sermon the same day you visited him.
0: Had a stroke? Same day?
5: Why do you ask?
0: Never mind.
1: Jessica, what's the matter?
5: Oh, Mr. Dannel. When Mother woke up this morning, I told her all about Jesus and God and heaven. But she said she knew it all before. Before I was born, she said.
1: Oh, Jessica.
5: She knew about it. And she never told me. Never. I don't know what to do now. I thought if she only heard what I said, she'd love God like I do. She laughed at me.
1: Oh, Jess.
5: She laughed and said, yes, it's an old story. I don't know what can be done for her now. I don't know how to say the right things to get through to her.
1: Oh, Jessica, you surely do. For you helped me come back to believing again. Perhaps your mother doesn't want to believe.
5: Well, we could pray. Even if she won't listen to her own daughter, there must be some way God can speak to her.
1: Well, yeah. Yeah, that would be the best thing to do, of course.
5: Yeah. Will you start?
1: Me?
5: Well, I don't know what to say.
1: Well, I'm not sure either. But, well, I'll give it a try. I'm no good at those fancy prayers they have in church. And beseeching and intercession and such like. But I could just ask God for his help, couldn't I?
5: Oh, would you?
1: Right. Dear Lord...
5: You better kneel down first, don't you think?
1: Oh, yeah, good idea. Dear Lord, this is a right puzzle. Here we are, little Jess and me, with the minister unconscious and Jessica's mother come back again. Lord, we don't rightly know what to do with her. Will you show us the way? I don't want her to hurt Jessica anymore. And I don't want her to stay in our house. But if I'm being mean or selfish in my heart of hearts, then please, Lord, help me to see clearly what my duty is as a follower of your dear son, Jesus Christ. Amen.
5: Now we've told God all about it. It's sure to come out all right in the end.
1: Yeah.
2: Hello, Daniel. I've brought you some letters that went to your old lodgings.
1: George, come in. Come in and welcome. I don't think you've seen the cottage since we decorated it, have you?
2: No, indeed. And very comfy you've made it.
1: Oh, well, that's Jessica, you see.
2: That little girl has brought quite a change into your life, eh, Carlisle?
1: Oh, yeah.
2: To say nothing of all the expense. Another mouth to feed, a growing girl to look after and to keep in dresses and coats and shoes and find new lodgings to pay for. Do you get any help from the church?
1: Well, I must say I did perhaps hope they would offer some help, but, you know, I don't begrudge spending my savings on Jessica, of course. But now there's our mother to deal with as well, and I hardly know where to turn.
2: Well, you can't be expected to fritter away your hard-earned money on a drunken woman. Besides, your future at the church is uncertain. The minister is ill. He may never return to his pulpit. And you could be out of a job. You have some obligations to the girl if you're adopting her, but to a drunken and lazy...

0: A lot to think about.
1: Surely God doesn't require you to sacrifice your life savings, the sole provision for your old age, for a complete stranger.
0: Daniel, the Lord has led this woman to your door.
1: She has no more claim upon you than any other of the thousands of men and women who throng the streets of London.
0: But Jesus has sent her away.
1: You can't be expected to fritter away your hard-earned money on a drunken woman.
0: Would the shepherd have counted the cost of rescuing a lost lamb?
1: You've done all that your duty as a Christian demands of you by rescuing the girl.
0: Daniel, you've conquered your love of money for the sake of a child. Now you must do it once more for the sake of a mother.
2: What you have done for the least of these, my brethren, you have done unto me.
3: Lord, help me.
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0: Hello, I'm Charles Stanley. God is amazing in so many ways. 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
1: Welcome to Just a Voice, the radio ministry of Global Restoration Ministry. Hi, I'm Pastor Philip Upton. Here at Global Restoration Ministry, our desire is to prepare the body of Christ for the return of our Lord and Savior Jesus Christ by restoring foundational truths and earnestly contending for the faith once delivered unto the saints. Join us as we go into a word from the word. 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
2: All right, we're going to go into our message today. We're going to be dealing with the subject of spiritual warfare. And whether or not you know it, saints of God, you are in a spiritual warfare. Just because you may not be able to see atomic bombs and bullets flying doesn't mean that there's not a war going on. Matter of fact, there's a greater war that is taking place behind the scene. And your attitude about war will determine your position of how you fight this spiritual battle. Nobody likes war. We know they made a song, War, What Is It Good For? It seems to be absolutely nothing. But there is a purpose to war. Because there's principalities and powers, there's territory that you and I must take over. Before Jesus ascended, he told his disciples to occupy until I come. The word occupy is the spiritual terminology, which means to take over territory, to control and have dominion over the territory. And we are the children of the Most High God, and we are the ambassadors for Christ. That means wherever we are is a symbolism of heaven and microcosm right here on the earth, the territory that we cover, every place that our foot trod. It is part of the kingdom of God, and we have all of the resources backing us up, all of the armies of heaven at our disposal, because we represent the kingdom of God here in the earth. Now, one thing we have to understand, that battles, or should I say warfare, there's multiple battles in a warfare that's fought on different fronts and on different levels. There's what they call a propaganda warfare, where the enemy throws out a lot of negativity. He throws out a lot of things to try to discourage you, to try to get you to cave up, give in, and quit. They had a lady during the Korean War called, what's her name? Somebody Rose. I forgot her first name. But they would talk to the soldiers. Soldier boy, why don't you go home? This is not your war. You don't need to be fighting here. Why don't you go home? Why don't you go back to your United States? And they would try to discourage the soldiers and try to get them to lose their will to fight. And that's what the enemy does. The enemy goes with propaganda, with circumstances and situations to knock the air out of your will to want to fight, to even believe that you're in a warfare. Matter of fact, he can get you to throw your weapon down, to disband your armor, and to walk away and think that it's over. But it's not over. Because the moment you unclothe for the whole armor of God, you make yourself a target for the enemy. The enemy is going to aim at your head. So you need to have on the helmet of salvation. He's going to try to strike you in your heart. So you need the breastplate of righteousness. He's going to try to kick you in your groin. So you need your groins laid about with the with the belt of truth. You need to have your feet shod with the preparation of the gospel of peace. So wherever you go, you're carrying the message of reconciliation, the message of the victory of the kingdom of God. Until you understand these things, you will continue to stay victim in an ongoing warfare. Battles are fought on different fronts, on different levels. And everybody has a position that we play. We don't all fight from the same position, from the same paradigm. We fight from different positions as God has called us to war. There are prayer warriors. There are those who intercede for others. There are those who decree and declare. There are those that go into the highways and the hedges, and they compel men and women to come in. There's different fronts that we fight on. So to understand the battle, we need to understand and acknowledge that we are in a war. Battles make up of smaller components and bigger picture, of a bigger picture. The definition of battle involves combat between two persons, between two factions, between two armies. And they consist of many types of extended contests, struggles, and controversies. So warfare is fought on different levels. There's diplomatic warfares, negotiations that don't go right. We see this going on today in the war with Iran and United States and Israel, and them fighting to control the oil over there in the Strait of Hormuz. So we see all these battles going on, and we see negotiations But yet in the midst of negotiation, we see nobody really holding to their end of the bargain. The negotiations are failing. And because their single agenda is still moving forward, that is to control the resources of that air control. And so we have to understand this. As we see battles taking place in the natural realm, those battles first began in the spirit realm. That very area of warfare that we're looking at over in Persia has been a contention point for thousands of years. But we have the Palestinians, which are the Philistines that are over there. We have those that are occupying the land of Israel over there. We see those that are over in Iran, which is the Persian government. And so these are ancient warfares or ancient struggles that's been going on. Let me give you an idea of what I mean. Daniel, who was taken captive by the Babylonians, ended up being one of the main counselors to the king. And Daniel was praying one day and seeking God and seeking his face. And while he was praying and confessing his sins and the sins of his people and inquiring of God to know the answer to some things, God dispatched Gabriel the angel the first day that Daniel began to pray. But it took 21 days for the angel to reach Daniel. Why? Because Daniel said that he was hindered by the prince of Persia for 21 days and that he had to call for Michael, the archangel, to come and to stand in his stead to relieve him so he could come and get to Daniel with the answer. And then he said, I can't stay long, Daniel, because the prince of Persia then hired in the prince of Grecia, and I need to go back and help Mike because the warfare is intensifying. And so just as we see it in the spirit realm, it also happens in the natural realm. And you and I, we are in a spiritual warfare. The warfare is over your mind, your will, and your emotions. It's trying to get you to defect from the faith and give heed to seducing spirits and doctrines of demons. So how is it that we guard our hearts and our mind from this spiritual attack where the enemy is coming against us? The only way we can guard against that is with the spirit of truth. Jesus is the way, the truth, and the light. And the spirit of truth is the Holy Spirit of God. We cannot go into this warfare without being properly prepared and having the proper resources or the armor that we need in order to fight this battle. Over in Acts chapter 1, when Jesus was speaking to his disciples, he said, when they were therefore come together, they asked him, saying, Lord, will thou at this time restore the kingdom of God, of Israel? And he said unto them, it is not for you to know the time or the seasons, which the Father has placed in his own power. He said, but ye shall receive power after that the Holy Ghost has come upon you, and ye shall be witnesses unto me, both in Jerusalem and in all of Judea and in Samaria and in the uttermost parts of the earth. So Jesus said that before you go into the warfare, you're going to need to receive some power. You will receive power through the power and the presence of the Holy Ghost that will be inside of you. See, we're not just talking about an outside force of power like electricity. No. We're talking about the power, the presence, and the power of the Holy Spirit, who is the third member of the Trinity, which is God himself. Over in Acts chapter 2, starting in verse 1, it says, when the day of Pentecost was fully come. You know, it gets to me when I look at it and say the day of Pentecost was fully come. You know, when I think about that, it's a completed time. I don't think it's like the regular Pentecost times that was there. Why? Because, see, most people look at Pentecost as being an event that takes place every 50 years, because Pentecost means 50 or 50 days. 50 is the day for the number for Pentecost. But he said when the day of Pentecost was fully come. And so God was talking to me this morning about that. He said that this event, this was not an event, but this was an advent. In other words, we have the first event when we see Jesus when he comes to the earth, and we look for the second advent and when he returns. But really, this was the advent of the Holy Spirit, because Jesus said, if I go not away, the Holy Spirit will not come. But when he, the Spirit of truth, has come, he gonna lead and guide you into all truth. He said, it is expedient for you that I go away. And so he sent the Holy Spirit on the day of Pentecost, and we were placed under the authority of the anointing of the Holy Spirit of God. Now, the Holy Spirit of God is not like some religious fractions that claim that he's God's active force that moves his servants to do his will. No, no, no, no, no. He is the power and presence. He is God himself in spirit, the Holy Spirit of God, and he took up residence within you and I. Let's read that again over in Acts chapter 2, starting at verse 1. And it says here, and when the day of Pentecost was fully come, they were with one accord in one place. You know, it's important that we be in one in the spirit of agreement, on one accord, in one place. There was no division. There was no fraction. Nobody was questioning if Jesus had risen from the dead or not. They were fully persuaded because they saw him for almost 50 days after his resurrection. He said, there suddenly came a sound from heaven as a rushing mighty wind, and it filled all the house where they were sitting. And there appeared unto them cloven tongues like as a fire, and it set upon each of them. And they were all filled with the Holy Ghost and began to speak with other tongues as the Spirit gave them utterance. Now, there is one baptism, but there's multiple fillings. The baptism of the Holy Ghost, when the Holy Ghost descended on the day of Pentecost, we were baptized under the Holy Ghost. So what do I mean by that? That means that we were placed under the governing authority of the Holy Spirit of God. Just like the children of Israel, when they were in the wilderness, they were baptized unto Moses' baptism. They were placed under the authority of the administration of Moses. And just like when John the Baptist were baptizing, they were baptized under John's administration for repentance. But now we're baptized by the Holy Spirit, and we're being filled with his presence, and we're under the administration of the power and the presence of the Holy Spirit of God that dwells on the inside of the believer. Matter of fact, when we look at Jesus, what Jesus told Nicodemus, Nicodemus was a Pharisee was one of the rulers of Israel, and he came to Jesus by night in St. John chapter 3. Matter of fact, let's just go over there and take a look at that right quick. St. John chapter 3. And in verse 6, Jesus tells him something very important. But we're going to look at the entire verse here in St. John chapter 3, and we're going to start at verse 1. St. John chapter 3, verse 1, it says, there was a man of the Pharisees named Nicodemus, a ruler of the Jews. The same came to Jesus by night and said unto him, Rabbi, we know that thou art a teacher come from God, for no man can do these miracles that thou doest except God be with him. You know, Jesus is not into flattery. He's not into you being puffed up. He wants you to know the truth. And so Jesus took over the conversation and cut right to the chase. Jesus answered and said unto him, verily, verily, which is say, truly, truly, I say unto thee, except the man be born again, he cannot see the kingdom of God. Unless a man is born again of the Spirit, he cannot see, know, or even understand God's way of doing things. He cannot even know God's way of being right. And so except the man be born again, he'll never understand the spiritual matters of God. Verse 4, Nicodemus said unto him, how can a man be born when he is old? Can he enter the second time in his mother's womb and be born? Now, Nicodemus was still thinking with the natural mind. But God wasn't talking about the natural mind. He was talking about the spiritual rebirth that has to take place. In order for you to receive the spiritual birth, you got to first be born in the planet. You got to first receive the natural birth to be a candidate for the spiritual birth. And Jesus answered, verily, verily, I say unto you, except a man is born of the water, which is the natural birth, and of the Spirit, he cannot enter into the kingdom of God. For that which is born of the flesh is flesh, and that which is born of the Spirit is spirit. Now, some people take this verse and say, a man born of the water, that means you got to be baptized to be saved. It's not even talking about baptism nowhere in this scripture. It's talking about the natural birth and the spiritual birth. Verse 7, marvel not that I say unto ye that you must be born again. Now, Jesus used the word must as an imperative. No question about it. You must be born again. He said, the wind bloweth where it listeth, and thou hearest the sound thereof, but cannot tell from whence it cometh or where it goeth. So is everyone that is born of the Spirit. In other words, you don't have to be in church on Sunday night at the altar saying, Jesus, Jesus, Jesus, in order to get the Holy Spirit. The Holy Spirit will come upon you at a time when he deems fit. I remember I was at home, in my room, in my bed. And when I woke up, I was on the other side of the room, my hands raised, praising God, tears running down my face, felt like warm bucket of water on me, giving God praise with everything that is within me. And the Lord said, I have already blessed you with everything that you're ever going to need, and I require the praise for it now. And I remember it's like I was just trying to empty myself out with praise unto God. So God can choose the time and the moment where he intervenes. But I had been asking for the Holy Spirit. How many of you have asked God to fill you with the Holy Spirit? Some people just think that it's just something that comes upon you no matter what. That it'll just come upon you and you just have the Holy Spirit inside of you. No, that's not how it is. Jesus told his disciples, ask and it shall be given. Matter of fact, let's go over to Luke. Luke chapter 11, verse 9. And I say unto you, ask and it shall be given you. Seek and ye shall find. Knock and it shall be opened unto you. For everyone that asketh, receiveth. And he that seeketh, findeth. And to him that knocketh, it shall be opened. If a son ask bread of any of you that is a father, will he give him a stone? Or if he ask a fish, will he for a fish give him a serpent? Or if he ask for an egg, will he offer him a scorpion? If you then being evil, know how to give good gifts unto your children, how much more shall your heavenly Father give the Holy Spirit unto them that ask of him? And so this asking is not just a casual relationship to where, you know, you're like Pastor Salt. No, this is something that you have to desire and you want to have more than your necessary food. But see, you need to know that you need to have the power of the Holy Ghost in order to live this life. And so this is why the teaching of the Holy Spirit is so valuable, that we know that we're in a spiritual warfare, but before we enter in or try to go into warfare, we need to be thoroughly equipped. Let me give you a little more information about the Holy Spirit itself as we go on. The Holy Spirit is God and is equal to the Father and the Son. Don't ever speak of him as an it or refer to him as an influence. He is God, the Holy Spirit. And is set forth in the Bible as being distinct from the Father and the Son. In Genesis, in the Genesis account of creation, he is seen actively engaged in the work of creation along with the Father and the Son. In the Old Testament, he came upon men to empower them, like Samson, for service. But when they were disobedient, he departed from them. When David sinned against the Lord, he prayed, Lord, take not thy Holy Spirit from me. In the New Testament, after Pentecost, we see the Holy Spirit indwelling the believer, never to leave him, filling him and empowering him for service. The study of the person and the work of the Holy Ghost, of the Holy Spirit, is of utmost importance. A scriptural understanding of God's Holy Spirit will make you a better Christian and a servant toward God. So we have to understand who he is and then reverence the power and the presence of God that is within us. And don't just disconnect. How do we disconnect? When we leave our own, when we start using our own mind. You know, in Habakkuk, it talks about the man that whose soul is lifted up in him. The Bible says his soul, which is lifted up in him, is not upright. But the just shall live by his faith, by his faith. So God said he'll have no pleasure in him that has his soul lifted up. In other words, a man who's going about his own mind, his own reasoning, his own thinking, and not yielding to the power and presence of the Holy Spirit within him. In other words, we can be fearfully motivated to do things when we're not under the influence of the Holy Spirit. And it will keep us from getting into the rightful position that God will have us, or we'll get into a wrong position when we're trying to figure it out and try to reason it out and count out the odds and seeing what other people have to say before we do something. I'm not saying don't take advice, but what I am saying is make sure you level everything off of the Word of God, that the Word of God becomes the baseline in which you judge everything off of. Who doesn't agree with the Word of God, God said, I have not given you a spirit of fear, but power, love, and a sound mind. The Holy Spirit comes to give us that power. God is love, and we are to have the mind of Christ. So let's go on. Over in Acts chapter 2, verse 14, we see Peter standing up after the day of Pentecost, being filled with the Holy Spirit, and those that were observing the situation thought that the men were drunk. So Peter had to stand up and talk to them. In Acts chapter 2, verse 14, he said, "But Peter, standing up with the 11, lifted up his voice and said unto them, Ye men of Judah, and all ye that dwell in Jerusalem, be this known unto you, and hearken unto my words. For these are not drunken, as ye suppose, seeing it is but the third hour of the day. But this is that which was spoken by the prophet Jonah, or Joel. This is that." And this is what he's talking about. Over in Joel, they said, "It shall come to pass in the last days that God shall pour out his spirit upon all flesh. Your sons and daughters shall prophesy. Your young men shall see visions. Your old men dream dreams. And on my spirit," he said, "on my servants and on my handmaidens, I will pour out my spirit in that day." But God said he's going to pour out his spirit on all flesh. We know on the day of Pentecost, there was only 120 that got filled in the upper room. After that, we see we're 3,000. But I believe there's coming a latter-day outpour of God, that where God is going to pour out his spirit on our sons and our daughters. They're going to do the miracles, miraculous things. They're going to see visions. They're going to prophesy. They're going to lay hands on the sick. They're going to cast out devils. They're going to do creative miracles. I believe this is the time where God is going to stand up and make a difference in his body. The Bible says, "Arise and shine, for your light has come, because the glory of the Lord is risen upon you." We have to understand that we have no glory of our own. We're like the moon, and God is like the S-U-N, the sun. The only light the moon gets is what the sun, the S-U-N, reflects on it. So therefore, God's glory is going to be reflecting on us. Holy Spirit. We're still talking about the Holy Spirit, because before we enter into the warfare, the contention, before we get into it, we need to be thoroughly equipped. We need to be prepared for battle. You know, when they take soldiers, the first thing they do is they put them into basic training. When they get into basic training, they strip them of all of their personal identity. You ain't taking headphones and you ain't wearing pierced earrings. And all, no, they're stripping you down to where you lose your personal identity and you become a GI, government issue. Well, God wants to strip us of our identity. Paul put it like this. He said, it is I that no longer lives, but Christ that lives in me. And the life that I now live, I live by the faith of the Son of God. So we have to understand that we have to be born again of the Spirit of God, and it's no longer our will, but let his will be done. Holy Spirit, the third person of the Trinity, who exercised all of the power of the Father and the Son in creation and redemption. Because the Holy Spirit is the power by which believers come to Christ and see with new eyes of faith. He is closer to us than we are to ourselves. Like the eyes of the body through which we see physical things, he is seldom in focus. In other words, when I look at my photos, when I look at all my photos, I'm very seldom in the photo. I'm taking pictures of my family. Why? Because I'm behind the camera. Well, that's how the Holy Spirit is. We see through his eyes. He's not self-promoting. Jesus said that the Holy Spirit would take that which belongs to him and he would show it unto us. He would not speak of himself, but he would take that which is his and he will reveal it unto us. So the Holy Spirit is there behind the scenes, leading and guiding and instructing and empowering us for the service that we have to do unto God. The Holy Spirit appears in the Gospel of John as the power by which Christians are brought to faith. And it helps us to understand their walk with God. He brings a person to a new birth. We read that in John 3:6. That which is born of the flesh is flesh, and that which is born of the spirit is spirit. It is the spirit that gives life. John 6:36, it is the spirit that quickens. The flesh profit nothing. But the words that I speak unto you, they are spirit and they are life. So it's a life-giving. When we talk about life, you know, let's talk about that just for a second. Most people think that life and death is just what we see in this present world. that when somebody dies, that's them laying flat in a coffin somewhere. No, that's not death. That's a transition. True death is separation from God. For a believer, there is no death. We go from life to life eternal. 2 Corinthians 5:8 says to be absent from the body is to be present with the Lord. He told Martha, he said, Martha, he that believeth on me, though he were dead, yet shall he live. And whosoever liveth and believeth in me shall never die. And so he said, we'll never taste death because of our faith in who he is. Because he has imparted his eternal life unto us when we were born again. We had to be born of the Spirit to be born into that life eternal. Now, one thing about you and I, whether you're born again or not, you will always continue to exist. The question is, where will you spend your eternity? Life is in the presence of God. Eternal damnation is the second death in the lake of fire. Whosoever name was not found written in the book was cast into the lake of fire. This is the second death. And so we have to understand that true death is ignoring or not receiving the salvation that God has given us through the sacrifice of his son, Jesus Christ. There's no other way for you to be saved. You cannot be born into this because of your lineage to Abraham. There are those that claim that Abraham was their father in the Bible. Matter of fact, they told Jesus, when Jesus said that they were in bondage, they said, we were never in bondage because we have Abraham for our father. Jesus said, verily I say unto you that you are of your father, the devil. Because if you had been Abraham's seed, then you would have known me. So if Abraham had been their father, they would have known Jesus. He said, you are of your father, the devil, because he is a murderer from the beginning and you seek to murder me. And so there are two seeds that are in the planet. There is the seed of Cain, which is of that wicked one. And then there's the seed of the righteous. Remember the parable of the wheat and the tares. How the good man planted good seed in his garden. And at night the enemy came in and sowed tares. And when they grew up, the servant said, look, Lord, you sowed good seed, but where did these tares come from? And you said, from the enemy. And you begin to explain that the enemy that sowed the tares was the devil. The good seed were the children of the kingdom. And you said that at the time of the end that the reapers are going to come and gather the tares out. Now, the servants wanted to tear them out early. But Jesus said, no, let them both grow together. Because right now they may look alike. Because you don't know who's going to be saved and who's going to be lost. Even the ones that may be acting up right now might be the one that God used in order to save. Look what he did with Paul, who was a murderer. Look what he did with Moses, who killed somebody. Look what he did with David, who was a murderer and an adulterer. So you can go all the way down the line. Look what he did to Samson. Samson slept with all these Philistine women, but yet God still was with him. And so you never know who God's going to use. So this is why the Bible tells us to judge nothing or really no one before the time.
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1: You're tuned into the Religious Liberty Report. Alexander Alfano reporting this last week of May 2026. Thank you for tuning in. We're a Christian legal ministry advocating for religious liberties, freedom of conscience, the right of Christians and believers to live out their faith freely and openly. Nahum 1:7. The verse of the week. The Lord is good, a refuge in times of trouble. He cares for those who trust in Him. Thank you for the honor of addressing you on the Religious Liberty Report. For me, an inspiration and honor to bring you this weekly Religious Liberty News Briefing. We believe that the church is called. Called to be the moral and the cultural conscience of the nation, of our communities. We can't just stay on the sidelines and let the culture do its own thing. Religious freedom, a God-given right. Grounded in the fact that human beings are made in the image of God, endowed with reason, free will, and an eternal soul. America's founders knew that government has a duty, a sacred duty to preserve that freedom, for each person to follow his or her own conscience. In other words, religious freedom is for the atheist, the Buddhist, the Muslim, the Jew, and of course, the Christian. The idea here, brothers and sisters, is not to win debates, but to win hearts, minds, and souls. To equip ourselves to understand and articulate our Christian worldview in a way that is courteous, kind, yet bold, uncompromising, and committed to God's Word as our guide. Turning to page 1 of the report, this last week of May, 2026. The United States and Iran reaching a tentative deal to extend the ceasefire and to start new nuclear talks. The Iranians did not confirm any deal, and even the president himself has said he has yet to sign off on any deal. But there does seem to be an emerging memorandum of understanding, as the fragile ceasefire in the war between U.S. and Iran appears to be wavering with latest flare-ups along the Strait of Hormuz. The proposal addresses, of course, the Strait of Hormuz, reopening the strait, removing mines. And then it seems that Iran itself is split in two, with moderates wanting a deal and hardliners not wanting to deal with the United States. Iran is not a unified voice right now. It seems to be there are two camps pulling in opposite directions within inside Iran. Which side wins will determine the outcome, whether the war comes to an end or whether it does not, whether oil prices go up or they come down, whether the Iranians surrender their nuclear materials or they do not. Many believe that President Trump wants an exit, but hardliners in Iran seem to be wanting to escalate militarily, to push oil prices higher, squeezing President Trump politically. The calculation being that if oil and gasoline prices go up, let's say to $150 a barrel, this would force Trump to the negotiating table faster than anything else. But the blockade, the naval blockade on Iran is working, and it's strangling Iran economically, its currency losing more than half of its value since the war started. Over 1 million jobs lost. A lot of economic pain in Iran. So it's hard to argue

0: for more aggression, even if you're a hardliner. There's a lot of pressure. The strait continues to be closed. Iran seems to be running out of options. We're watching for a signal, whether there'll be a formal written proposal, an agreement, a negotiated agreement from Iran's more moderate camp. An exchange that is real, substantive. But for now, we're still waiting for what can be days, maybe even weeks away. A tense truce. Page 2 of the report, last week of May, 2026. I got this from the New York Times. As AI fever rises in Silicon Valley, Pope Leo has a few words. The American Pope wants to take artificial intelligence down a notch. One of the oldest industry jokes in tech has a programmer asking a computer, "Is there a God?" And the computer answers, "There is now." There's a proto-hacker compendium, a tool kit of sorts called the Whole Earth Catalog, that is said to have deeply influenced Steve Jobs of Apple. And in it we find this: we are as gods and might as well get good at it. By investing hundreds of billions of dollars in artificial intelligence, tech leaders, both private and public sectors, are signaling that they're reaching for those dreams of transcendence. Just as the new religion of AI seems to be solidifying its control over mankind's destiny, a new voice was heard last week on the other side of the world. Pope Leo XIV, the first American pope. He published a message to the tech industry saying, "Slow down, elevate the human, and machines are not gods." Pope Leo XIV, the first American pope, published this past week with great ceremony, pomp even, his first encyclical, an encyclical being an official pronouncement, a written statement from the Vatican, from the Pope. This one entitled Magnifica Humanitas, or Magnificent Humanity. 42,000 word statement. A sharp rebuke to Silicon Valley and the tech industry, asserting that it can be trusted to develop the future of mankind. The Pope acknowledged that AI can be a valuable tool, but the technology tends to amplify the power, quote, of those who already possess economic resources, expertise, and access to data. He warned that without adequate oversight and transparency, those who control AI will impose their own moral vision, which will become the invisible infrastructure of society. That would be bad news, he said. A more moral AI is not enough if that morality is determined by a few. Pope Leo XIV, the spiritual leader of 1.4 billion Catholics in the world, instructing Catholics and anyone who will listen to be cautious, even suspicious of AI. Pope Leo XIV, in his new encyclical, Confronting Tech. As tech is moving deeper into matters that used to be exclusively religious in nature, the singularity, the merging of man and machine. Technology can be used for good or for evil. We know this, we've seen this. But there are special concerns with artificial intelligence. Some argue that it could become conscious, and it could become dangerous to mankind. They call it P-Doom, the calculation or the percentage of possibility, probability that artificial intelligence can be harmful, dangerous to mankind, even create an extinction event. Others say that intelligence is not conscious. There is no consciousness with intelligence. Artificial intelligence can overcome natural intelligence without developing consciousness, some argue. Just as planes can fly faster than birds without growing feathers. It's argued that there's nothing to show, at least not yet, that artificial intelligence will develop consciousness. Notwithstanding the consciousness argument, most agree that intelligence, data, is not like land or resources, physical resources, where fences can mark boundaries. With data, with intelligence, where exactly are the boundaries? The future, more unpredictable than ever before in history. What will happen to the human body, brain structure? In the future, we're more likely to change the world inside us. An internal. The argument goes like this. We are becoming gods of planet Earth. Not metaphorically, but literally, we're manufacturing, engineering new life forms, conducting an enormous experiment on mankind itself. Scientists are now creating new life forms, biological entities in laboratories, pushing the boundaries of synthetic biology. These creations range from purely synthetic single-cell organisms to living, programmable machines, engineered to self-replicate and perform specific tasks. Most organisms on Earth have the same basic genetic code, but it comes with flaws, variations, mutations, many of these harmful to the organism. But scientists are working on correcting errors in the gene, in the genome, and even creating their own artificial genomes. Future applications of these sciences, technologies could supposedly create enhanced organisms. Humanity's next goal, to achieve immortality, divinity, to overcome aging and even death itself. Having saved humanity, the human race, from abject misery in the last 300 years, with technological progress and increase in productivity, agriculture, having raised humanity above the level of survival, simply struggling to survive. Now humanity is aiming to upgrade into gods, to turn Homo sapiens into Homo Deus. Death, which was once the unique specialty of priests, theologians, is now transforming. It's now becoming an engineering problem, a technological problem. Revelation 9, verse 6 tells us, "And in those days people will seek death and not find it. They will long to die, but death will flee from them." Revelation 9, 6. Death, once the unique specialty of faith, religion, priests, theologians, is now transforming into an engineering, a problem of engineering, of technology. One scientist, Nobel Prize winning biochemist, Christian Leduvet, said that he predicts that our species may evolve into a, quote, human hive, a planetary superorganism, a society in which individuals would abandon some of their freedom for the benefit of all. The human hive, a planetary superorganism. They call it swarm intelligence. The brain of brains. A technology that threatens to radically transform our lives and our existence. Then it does seem that artificial intelligence seems to be taking over our lives lately. A lot of talk, a lot of buzz. And now Pope Leo XIV chiming in. Some scientists are talking now about organoid intelligence, or OI. Powered by living human brain cells that could one day outperform artificial systems and work more efficiently. Organoid intelligence. Three-dimensional clumps of biological tissue that scientists have been growing and experimenting with that could lead to a, quote, biocomputer powered by human brain cells. OI, organoid intelligence. And we've reported in the past how futurist Ray Kurzweil has made waves by saying on the record that humans are on track to achieve immortality in 7 years. With singularity milestones coming, and singularity refers to where technology and humans merge into a, quote, singularity. They become one. Kurzweil believes immortality can be achievable by the 2030s, in the next decade. Kurzweil predicts that nanobots will help humans achieve immortality. Tiny robots that will repair damaged cells and tissues that deteriorate as the body ages. These tiny robots will repair these cells and these tissues to make us immune to diseases like cancer. Rather than a vision of the future where machines take over humanity, Kurzweil believes that we will create a human-machine synthesis, a singularity that will improve humanity. The concept of nanomachines being inserted into the human body has been around for a while in science fiction. There was even a Star Trek episode of tiny molecular robots called nanites that would repair damaged cells in the human body. Over the course of the next 10 years, we will begin to see more of human organs grown in laboratories, genetic surgery, and other advances towards this supposed singularity. Gary Tan, who runs the startup Y Combinator, says people are so ready to make AGI, artificial generative intelligence, their god. John Lennox, the retired Oxford mathematician, wrote a book entitled 2084, Artificial Intelligence and the Future of Humanity, where he says, this race for AI superintelligence is to make God and to be God. Bill Gates, contemplating this, said, you can call it a new religion. It's a new religion in a form of competition with the old religions, the old traditions. And we have Pope Leo XIV protesting, warning, advising, almost as if he's protecting a market share. Tech world's initial reaction to the encyclical was muted over the last several days. Doing the Lord's work, many AI applications are now moving in on the traditional human role of spiritual advisor or counselor. There's a new app, a popular new app called Text with Jesus. It even offers voicemail responses. Text with Jesus. There's another, Bible.ai. It describes itself as, quote, here to simply be a helper, a listener, a friend. Another, just like me, offers a Jesus chatbot that provides compassionate guidance and, quote, unconditional support. People are turning to AI in their darkest moments. Greg Epstein, the author of Tech Agnostic, How Technology Became the World's Most Powerful Religion and Why It Desperately Needs a Reformation. He says this, the Pope is really doing the Lord's work here. And I say that as an atheist. There are so few institutions left that have the gravitas, the strength, the network to take on this phenomenon, which is trying to become inevitable and superhuman, says Epstein of Tech Agnostic. How technology became the world's most powerful religion, and why it desperately needs a reformation. Some fear it may be too late. Again, Epstein, big tech is essentially its own religion with its own theology and rights, not to mention its own power and influence. Pope Leo's encyclical will be automatically viewed as false doctrine. You're tuned into the Religious Liberty Report, last week of May 2026, talking about artificial intelligence. Again, Pope Leo starts from the centrality of the human person. He starts with this in his Magnifica Humanitas. He recommends disarming AI by removing it from economic, military, and personal interests. Number two, he apologizes for slavery, a sort of new colonialism and new forms of slavery. AI risks generating new forms of colonialism and slavery, Pope Leo wrote. He warns against a, quote, new face of colonialism. A new colonialism that wouldn't only dominate bodies, physical bodies, but also data, information, intelligence, genetic maps, demographic data, profiling every person on the planet. Again, Pope Leo. When every gesture leaves a trace, movements, purchases, relationships, preferences, a new power is created. The power to profile, predict, and guide behavior, often without people being fully aware of it. Pope Leo arguing in favor of regulating AI, an essential next step. He writes in Magnifica Humanitas, it is necessary to establish adequate regulatory tools capable of upholding justice and curbing the distorting effects of technological power. Artificial intelligence, a technology that is transforming the way humans interact in both promising and troubling ways. Emerging issues around control, power, privacy, neo-colonialism, economics, our understanding of what it means to be human, even embracing matters of faith and religion, bringing faith-based values to the conversation so that there's an ethical AI conversation. I dug this up from a previous report, the Hidden Costs Doctrine. There's two sides to a demonic pact. There's first the initial, the beneficial effect, but then later there's the payment, a hidden cost, concealed, the full extent of which is not seen until later. The cost is hidden, and when you find out, it's already too late. The story of the fool who dared to dance with the devil. But one's soul cannot be stolen unless it is first given away. A technological cycle, a cycle of advancement from man to machine. We're surrounding ourselves with machines, technologies creeping into our laps, literally. According to scripture, all demons were once angels. The corruption of a divine creation. In the end times, evil will seek to remove nature from the image completely, replace the true divine nature with a false mechanical landscape with no divine design. Mankind, broken, fallen, corrupt in our bodies, so much so that mankind now reaching for what they call the singularity, digital mechanical bodies. But there's nothing artificial behind artificial intelligence. It's been with us since the beginning of time. Mankind has been dealing with one form or another of this intelligence. Is AI a vehicle for the end times? Will we create our own prisons with mechanical interfaces? A coming age when men will seek to become like gods. Life is about to break out of the limited organic realm and start spreading into the vastness of the inorganic. Scientists are now boasting that they're able to create life, the first inorganic life forms. In the coming decades, AI, biotechnology, nanotech, they will give us godlike abilities to re-engineer life and even create completely new life forms. We are deep into the end times. This is not a time to dabble in sin. Instead, we should be redeeming the time. This is a time to be called to holiness, righteousness. This is a desperate hour. We are living in very important times, though most of us are oblivious to this. Here on the report, we want to encourage you. There are many reasons to be afraid today. It can be difficult to fight against all of this. It seems there's just so much against us. Harsh words all around us. As Christians, there are so many things that want to take our peace and our testimony. But we will not fear what flesh can do to us. We must settle it in our hearts, brothers and sisters. Jesus never promised his followers an easy path. In fact, he told his disciples that the world would hate them. Jesus sent them out as sheep among wolves, and Jesus' words came true in the lives of the apostles, and they're still coming true today in the lives of his followers around the world. Thank you for joining me on the Religious Liberty Report. Thank you to this local Christian radio station for having us here, for hosting us. But if you miss us on live and local Christian radio, you can always find us on your favorite podcatcher. Just search for the Religious Liberty Report. Until next time, Alex Alfano signing off. 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

Dad up, fathers. This is Seamus Gordon with the Father-Child Connection, and I have a big announcement to make. Men are 100% better than women. Got your attention, didn't I? I'll rewind. Men are 100% better than women in being fathers, and women are 100% better than men in being mothers. We live in a society now where roles are constantly changing and merged into one. I want to say to you, Dad, you matter. I've spoken with so many single moms who said, I don't need a man. And maybe so. But dads, never interpret that to mean that your child doesn't need a man. God has destined it that way, that every child does better with a mother and a father. And yes, I know we can point to so many situations where a mom or a dad has done a heaven of a job all by themselves. But that's not how it's meant to be. And I challenge you, father. In fact, I urge you to be there for your child, because you matter and your child needs you. For further information, you can call 561-229-2379 or email admin@thefatherchildconnection.org. Dad up!

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Welcome to Lively Stones Ministry. I'm Minister Ezekiel Jones. The Bible says that you are the temple of God, a spiritual house. 1 Peter 2:5 says you are as lively.

Praise the Lord. Praise the Lord. Yes. Yes. Yes. My soul say yes. My heart say yes. Because God is who we say he is. We thank you for joining us on this morning. We are excited to be in the studio one more time. We're excited to, amen, to say anything, amen, pertaining to the word of the Lord. How many know that when you speaking under the oracles of God, and if God have done anything in your life, oh yes, you can feel something deep down inside that give you goosebumps, and that goosebumps, that's be the anointing that you feeling is tears of joy. To a point, I just can't tell it all what the Lord have done up to this present time, because his glory, amen, his glory and his majesty and the majestic power of the Lord Jesus Christ. You are now listening to Lively Stones Ministry with your host, Minister Ezekiel Jones. The Bible souls declare 1 Peter 2:5. You are also as lively stones, built up a spiritual house, a holy priesthood, that you may offer up spiritual sacrifices acceptable unto God by Jesus Christ. Glory to God. You are now, amen, and tuned to 89.9 WCNO FM, amen, on your radio dial down here in the beautiful city of Palm City, Florida. We would like to first and foremost thank God, amen, for allowing us to be here, to be able to come and say yet another word, another day's journey, amen, and his mercies is new every morning. We thank God, amen, for our producer this morning, also our program director, no other than Sister Karen Hubbard, the voice of hidden places, the woman of God here, amen, in our midst. We thank God, amen, for you this morning, our radio listening audience out there this morning. How can they hear without a preacher? How can they preach except they been sent? And I'm telling you, God, amen, have store something in store, amen, for you. If you hold out and you continue to hang in there, and don't, amen, don't you fret, don't you weary, don't you waver, amen, continue to know that God is on your side. The Lord is thy keeper in the shade upon thy right hand. Glory to God, glory to God. We want to make an announcement right now. Funeral service is being held for the late John Manor Jr. of Fort Pierce at Saturday, which is next Saturday, June the 6th, here in the year 2026 at 11 a.m. at Greater New Bethel Church. Address is, we didn't get the address, I'm sorry, but it's on 9th Street in Fort Pierce with the pastor Clarence Ingram, and the funeral service will be here. We also make this announcement at the Lord's will next Saturday too, as well, in regards to the Brunson family, Josephine Titus, Sister Josephine Titus of Fresh Wind, Fresh Fire, for her beloved son that she is endeavoring to put him away, and as the Brunson family in their bereavement, let us pray for the family that God will give comfort at this time, that the heart is sorrow, and bless all those who comfort for them, who mourn, for they shall be comforted by Jesus, and God will wipe every tear away. Glory to God. So funeral service, funeralizing John Manor Jr. on next Saturday. Yes, yeah, so we thank God, amen, for just one more day's journey. We thank God for who he is. The Bible souls declare, oh, give thanks unto the Lord, for he is good, and his mercy endure forever. God is a good God. I'm telling you, we need to remember how good God is. We need to be thankful for what the Lord is doing in this time for ourselves. We need to be thankful for the glory and the all the

the admonishments of the Lord is doing, and to be in a point of generosity and showing the Lord that we love him, and showing the love that we thankful for all the things that he have done in our life. Glory to God. Dear Heavenly Father, we thank you for this opportunity once again. God, we thank you, God, for your love. Oh God, we thank you for your mercy. We thank you for your grace, oh Lord, right now, oh God. We thank you, oh Lord, for your internal glory, oh God, because you are the everlasting Father. Oh Lord, we thank you, oh God, for salvation on this morning, oh God. We thank you, oh God, that you will look down upon your people right now, oh God, and restore them now, oh God. Oh Lord, build them up where they may be torn down, oh God, right now, oh God. That they may rise, oh God, and see the majestic power, oh God. May see, oh Lord, the race that you have set before them, oh Lord. Have your way right now in the midst, oh God. We know, oh God, that you are God, that you cannot fail, will not fail, oh Lord, because you are God, oh Lord. And you're moving now, oh God, not by might nor by power, but by your spirit, saith God. Oh Lord, we thank you on this morning, oh God, and we'll be careful to give you all the praises and the glory in Jesus' name. Glory to God. God will supply all your needs according to his riches and glory. El Shaddai, the God who is sufficient for the needs of his people. And you can cast your cares upon the Lord because he cares for you. God is moving, amen, right now. If, you know, the only reason why a folk don't feel as God is moving for them is only because you have not tapped into the spiritual realm of God. You have to get up out of self. You have to get up out of feelings. You have to get up out of emotions. You have to tap into the spirit of the living God. And how you can tap into the spirit of the living God is applying yourself in the word of God and allowing God to come illuminated in your mind, allowing God to enter into your heart, allowing God to orchestrate you and direct you and order your steps. The Bible souls declare that the steps of a good man is ordered by the Lord, and he delighteth in his way. So if the steps of a good man is ordered by the Lord and he delighted in his way, I am delighted because I have came into a place that I can walk in the newness of God. I can walk in the boldness of him. Paul said that I may speak these things boldly as I ought to speak them. Why? Because there's a new confidence about myself. I don't have to feel down. I don't have to feel in distrust. I don't have to feel as though that I'm in despair, because now that things have changed in my life. And when God comes into one's life, there's going to be a change in you. You cannot stay the same, because if you sincere about the word of the Lord, you sincere about your walk in the faith of God and how God is moving in your life, there's going to be a tremendous change in a one's life. But, you know, God is still in the healing business. God is still working miracles. He said that these signs and wonders shall follow them that believe. I'm reminded as we go and look into the word of the Lord in 2 Kings, the 5th chapter, and it was a prophet by the name of Elijah. He sent a messenger to him, and I'm reading out of the King James Version in 2 Kings, that 5th chapter, verse 10. Elijah sent a messenger unto him, saying, go and wash in the Jordan 7 times, and thy flesh shall come again to thee, and thou shalt be clean. But Naaman, who was angry, said, behold, thou he will surely come out to me to stand and call on the name of the Lord his God and strike his hand over the place and recover his leprosy. See, Naaman was a Syrian king, a man of power, a man up under the authority. And Naaman had leprosy. And see, when God, who is God, and God have all the healing power, and God have all operations that is working in a magnificent way. And when Naaman was going to and fro, and when he knew that he had to call
upon something that greater than himself, and some of his men in his army told him to go and wash, as Elijah told him to go and wash in the Jordan seven times. But Naaman got wroth. Naaman got angry. And Naaman did not want it to go and wash in the Jordan. But the men in his armies encouraged him to go and do so. And as he went and did so, as the prophet had commanded, the Bible says that Naaman was cleansed of his leprosy. It's out of the act of obedience that the shift will change in God when we do what the Lord have commanded for a one to do. Now, be it Naaman had to be reminded, because the prophet already had told Naaman to go and wash seven times. So he was disobedient. And if he would have went and washed the seven times as the prophet had said, he would have been healed of his leprosy then. But he was angry, because at times when a message would come across the airways, whether it be radio or whether it be TV or whether it be at your local church, and the word of the Lord is attended just for you, and at times you feel as though, okay, that look like is directed at me, and the Lord is trying to tell you something, but yet, though, you're not following through what the Lord had used his messenger, the word of the Lord. And simply because you're still standing on your two feet now is because God's grace and his mercy. And God's grace and his mercy is from everlasting to everlasting. Now, if we will lay aside every weight in the sin that so easily beset us, I believe the Lord will move on his people's behalf. See, because God, the word of the Lord said, Psalms 51, round about that 17th verse, that God will not disappoint an expected heart. He hears them of a broken heart and a contrite spirit. And when you're being sincere to God, and when your mind have been regulated and your heart have been renewed, and you're tired of going through what you're going through, I understand there's some folk out there this morning. You know, as you get older, your body hurts. Your body have a tendency to slow down. And we're not as young as we used to be. And when we feel in our body, and our body is beginning to somewhat fail us or disappoint us or deteriorate, see, this is why there's older folk now in the body of Christ, and they're still able to go and do missionary work. They still able to go and evangelize. They still able to go and be a witness for the Lord. And because God ain't ready to bring them home yet, because there's still much work to do. And I am convinced that he is a healer. The Bible so declares, Lord, send thy word and deliver thy people from their destructions and healeth all of thy diseases. Glory to God. I've come to find out that when Naaman did what? Amen. Not instructed as the prophet had told him to do, but at times when we hear the
are the saints and the people of God that comes together in a collective group, and that we continue to pray ye one for another, that some kind of way the prayer is going to get through somehow. That the effectual fervent prayer of a righteous availeth much. In other words, we've been praying for a long time for our families. We've been praying for a long time that the situation would change. And we have not given up hope as yet. See, pray without ceasing. Pray and not lose heart. Pray and not faint. That God is going to move. You got to believe that he's going to move. You got to have faith that he's going to move. Faith is the substance of things hoped for and the evidence of things not seen. Even though I don't see it, I believe it. I might be going through something in my life right now, but I gave my life over to God. Who said that it was going to be easy when you came over to the Lord's side? Who said that I'm just going to walk into prosperity, you know, and the enemy is not going to attack me? But he said, I'll never leave you alone. I will be there with you even until the end of the world. This is why I always seems, and it have become, amen, deposited in my spirit, that I give thanks unto the Lord for everything that comes my way. Even much with my trials and my tribulations, when I'm going through something in my life. Lord, I thank you. We done lost loved ones. And we know that some of them is going to be with the Lord. In order for some of them to be going to be with the Lord, you got to do what is right here on this earth, that you may walk worthy of the Lord. That you will love him, amen, and to get to know him. I'm reminded when Paul began to say that I reckon that the suffering at this present time is not worthy to be compared to the glory that shall be revealed in us. But to give thanks now, even much when you look at a small matter, when you get your food, You give thanks when you say your grace over your food. When I'm going through something, when I'm just riding in my car, I give thanks unto the Lord that my car is able to crank up, that I'm able to move. And I'm going to point A to point B. See, we take too many things for granted. Every little bit helps, glory to God. The Bible souls declare 1 Thessalonians 5:18. In all things give thanks unto the Lord. For this is the will of God, that concerning you, I am convinced that before he that comes to God must first believe that he is a rewarder. Because it is impossible to please God without faith. You got to have faith that you're going to be healed this morning. I'm reminded in Luke, the 17th chapter, there was 10 lepers, and Jesus told them to go and show themselves to the high priest that they may be cleansed from their leprosy. And only one turned back to Jesus, praising him and giving him thanks, and they was cleansed from their leprosy. And Jesus said, was not there 9 of you? See, the fact of the matter is, when God come in and do a thing in our life and clean us up, wash us up, make us whole again, we have a tendency to let our guards down. We have a tendency to forget about the goodness of God.
See, you got to remember where the Lord have brought you from at all times. Because you don't want to go back to the dreadful state that you was in before. You know he's a keeper. He's a shade upon thy right hand. He that keepeth Israel neither sleep or slumber. He will preserve thy going out and thy coming in and out of his pasture. You know, you got to, amen, always give thanks unto the Lord, because he's a good God. And every time I think about it, the goodness of God, I get excited from where point A to point B. There's somebody out there this morning that listening this morning, and you're hearing the word of the Lord now. Some of you have given up on your faith. Some of you feel like God is taking too long on your behalf. Some of you have been weary. But I heard the Bible says, let us not be weary in well-doing, for we shall reap if we faint not. In due season, you shall reap if you faint not. Whatever the outcome is going to be anyway. But I rather be up under the protection of the Lord than to be without him. You got to get to know him now in the fullness of him. And God is not just a God Jesus never turned down anyone. In the book of Acts, when the man came, that he was a beggar, and he came looking and expecting something. And Peter and John say, silver and gold we have not, but such as we give, have. Arise and walk in the name of Jesus. The man came with an expecting heart. He was looking for a ramification. He was looking for God. He was looking to be changed and transformed. He was tired of living the rugged and ragged life that he was living. And by his faith and by his willingness and by his heart being receptible unto God, amen, there was a shift of authoritative in him that he did not take authority in his life before, because he sat and begged. You know, God have an intentions for you. The Bible souls declare in Jeremiah 29 and 11, for the thoughts that I have towards you are the thoughts of peace and not of evil, to give you an expected end. These the thoughts that God have for us of peace. When you lay down at night, that your sleep will be sweet. I'm not worried about what I'm going to do on tomorrow or what I'm going to do on the next day, because I got peace within, because I am a child of God. God have made a way already. God have shown himself over and over and over again. This is why when he shows himself, there's an experience. That's why Paul said that knowing that experience worketh patience. Oh, yes. Experience worketh patience, and the patience hope. See, and that same hope that we have a joyful expectation. Hope is what? Hope is a joyful expectation of expecting something good, the outcome of it good. You can't go into a situation thinking so negative about a situation you call yourself know the Lord, or you're trying to get over to the Lord's side. See, faith moves God. That's what moves God. Faith. Faith moves God. You know, you have to plug into the source of him. And when the lepers was, the 10 lepers went out, it ain't that Jesus could have healed them right then and there on the spot. But he said, go show thyself to the high priest. So in other words, I have to walk from point A to point B. I have to go through. I have to read the word of the Lord. And being good stewards
of the word of the Lord. I know who he is in my life. Though war rise up against me, though enemy encamped around about me, my heart will not fear. Mm-hmm. Though war may rise up against me, this will I be confident. See, when war rise, when I'm going through something in my life, when I got a bad report from the doctor, when my finances looking low, when everything is beginning to unravel and disintegrate around me and decay around me. See, this is when I will be confident, you see. And then this is when he will hide me in his pavilion, in the secret place of his tabernacle shall he hide me. And then he will put me upon a rock. See, the manifestations of Jesus. His manifestation is to literally to go through, and it is live. It had became live. It's living at this appointed time. It's Jesus when he came, he demonstrated each and everything. And he became a follower. We became imitators of him. So it was the manifestation of always bearing about of the Lord Jesus Christ. And it manifested through the word of God, of the living word of God now. That's why that behold, I come in the volume of the book, for it is written. Some folk write books, some folk write novels, some folk write all kind of stories. But you know what book that you can go and you can get something that is gratifying towards you? Glory to God. We really thank the Lord sincerely once again for being able to come to you and to be able to share a few words with you on this morning. And you got to understand the creator is the sustainer of the universe. He is the creator and he's the sustainer of the universe. He wanted to sustain you. Glory to God. And there's no trial too big that you can't go through. Glory to God. Because God will see you through. He's just that good. And these signs and wonders shall follow them that believe. Amen. Glory to God. And folk, people of God, pastors, leaders, churches, believing in the prophecy, believing in the gifts of the diversities and the miracles of God. God is still there. He's still there. When you think he's not there, God is still watching. Glory to God. The Bible says, declare the eyes of the Lord is in every place and shall lay hands on the sick and they shall recover. We certainly pray that God have ministered unto you this morning. And I know God will meet you right at the point of your need, wherever you're going through. Glory to God. Jesus' name. Amen.

thank the Lord for you tuning in and be that living stone which God have called you to be. May God bless you and heaven smile upon you is my prayer. Join us again next week right here on WCNO.

0: Greetings in the name of our Lord and Savior, Jesus Christ. This is Pastor Richard Pope with my wife, Pastor Lucy Pope, from the Word of Truth International Ministries Incorporated. We're so grateful that you decided to join us today, and we know the Lord has a blessing just for you.
1: But ain't no power stronger than the one that came and laid down his life, and I got mountains to climb.
0: Greetings. We greet you in the matchless and the mighty name of Jesus Christ. And it's just a blessing to be alive on this morning. We just thank God for another opportunity to breathe his air and to break the bread of life. Sometimes we take it for granted that he allowed us to wake up and have the use and the activity of our limbs and to be in our right mind. That's a blessing all by itself when you can get up and walk on your own 2 feet, and there's some folk that can't even do that, you know. So we have to be mindful of and don't take it for granted that we're still alive and we're still here, and that means that the assignment is not up, because each and every one of us, whether we're walking in of the call of God that is on our life, because there are many, many called, but few are chosen. And that chosen is those who accept the call. Those who say, Lord, here am I, send me. I'll stand in the gap. I'll say what you want me to say. I'll do what you want me to do. And so we all have an assignment. And if we're still alive, if you can hear my voice this morning, that means that God still has work for you to do. There's someone that you need to tell about Jesus. There's someone you need to point to Jesus. There's someone you need to pray for and encourage. There's someone that you need to be a spiritual parent, a mother or father to, and lead them in the maturity in being a Christian, accepting Jesus as their Lord and Savior. And people are watching us. They're watching us to see how we handle situations and circumstances. And if you look around, you know that time is short. We fixing to be in June. Half the year's already gone. It seemed like we was just in the winter months. Now we in the summertime, and half the year we fixing to be in the sixth month. The half the year's already gone. So time is moving really fast. And so we don't have the time that we think we have to get ourselves together before we decide to come to the Lord, to be born again, because you must be born again. If you wanna spend eternity in somewhere else besides a burning hell, you must be born again. And don't let nobody fool you. Hell is real. It's the absence of being with Christ. You in a bad place, and there's torment. So me myself, I have to speak to me, because this right here ministers to me first. I try not to take it for granted that I'm still alive. And sometimes you move a little slow, and this old building got a couple leaks in it. And we used to sing that back in the day, this old building got a leak and I'm going to have to move. Our time here on this earth is short. And when this assignment is up, you can't go nowhere but until your assignment is up. Now, we can rush it doing foolish things, but God ain't gonna allow you to go nowhere until your assignment is up. There's somebody's souls hanging in the balance because we're not doing what we're supposed to do. Someone is watching us and the way we live, not what we say, but the way we live our life. It's the best sermon we'll ever preach, because how you live, we can speak all eloquent, and we can talk about the Hebrew and the Greek and talk about all this stuff. pertaining to the kingdom of God, but how you living. That's the most powerful testimony and witness that we can ever have before the body of Christ and before those who don't know him. Because that's the real harvest right there is those that don't know him. Those that need to know him but don't know him. And for whatever reason, those that have backslidden. But we have to live a life that is becoming a child of God. We have to be ambassadors, eternal ambassadors for Christ. Not living carnally, not in this flesh, but walking by the Spirit. And the only way we can do that is with the help of the Holy Spirit, the Holy Ghost. The Holy Ghost. We need the Holy Ghost because we can't do nothing without God's super on our natural. And that is the Holy Spirit that empowers us to do all that we need to do. But that's what the Lord is saying this morning. We taking time for granted. Time is precious. We can't get it back. We can't get it back. And if we waste it and we close our eyes and we don't know the Lord, we're going to be in a bad place. So we need to hear the word, hearken to the word, and do something about it. Don't put it off because you can't get you right. And I knew I couldn't get me right. And I'm still, I live a life of repentance because I'm always repenting because I'm not perfect and I'm a work in progress. And when we come to Christ, we don't never arrive in this word. We constantly learn. We constantly seeking. We constantly knocking. We constantly asking because God is an awesome God and his kingdom is vast and his kingdom is within us. And we are steady growing. We're steady coming into maturity. We none of us are perfect and we won't never know it all. The only way we'll be able to answer a lot of questions that we have is when we see Jesus. If we see Jesus, because if we're not doing what we're supposed to do here and if we've not received him, we won't see him. So we're examples. We're living epistles for all those that are around us who are watching. And someone may give their life to Christ because of the life you live, the love that you show, the fruits of the Spirit. How you displaying that peace and that love and that joy and that temperance and self-control and long suffering, because God is long suffering with us. He hasn't sent Jesus back yet because there are still souls hanging in the balance and he don't want nobody to have no excuse. That's why the end ain't going to come until the word has reached every nook and cranny on the globe. Every nook and cranny, it's going to have to reach it. So no one would have an excuse to say they didn't know. They didn't hear it. So we are living epistles. They're watching us. So we need to be worthy of the calling. We need to be worthy to say that we are born again. We need to be worthy to say that we are Christ-like. We are his disciples. We are following him. We are his fivefold. We are his laymen. We are born again believers. We need to live a life that shows that really represents Christ. And that's the way he led me first thing this morning. And because I was looking and I was like, you know, we take this for granted, you know, like we got time. We don't have the time we think we have. Look around you. Look how fast people are leaving him. And it's a sad indictment on the body of Christ when there's folk close to us that die and don't know Christ. And we haven't even planted no seed. We haven't even watered it. Cause it's only God can bring the increase. They can't come unless the Holy Spirit draws them. But it's a sad indictment if we've never planted the seed, we've never watered the seed. Cause this word, it'll do the work, but we have to plant the word. And we plant the word by speaking. We're speaking spirits. We're made in his image and after his likeness. So we speak the word. We deposit that word with them. We plant it when we speak. It's gonna create something. It's going to either draw them or repel them. But the word is alive. It is spirit and is life. Jesus is the word. So we just have to be mindful of that. Most gracious and eternal Father, we just thank you right now. Lord, we magnify you. We glorify you. We extol you. Lord, we come with holy reverence to you because of who you are. Not because of what you've done, but because of who you are. You, in your word, said that if I be lifted up, Christ Jesus, from the earth, I will do the drawing. And Lord, draw right now. Let your word go forth with power and simplicity that the least of them will understand it. Lord, and somebody will come saying, I yield. I can't hold out any longer. Lord, it's not for fame or fortune that we speak over the airwaves, Lord, but it's that you get all the glory, you get all the honor, and to point the lost souls to you, Jesus, because it's all about you. It's not about us, but it's about you. Your will be done. We bind the hand of the enemy that would try to steal the word, the seed, before it's able to fall on the fertile soils of the hearts of your people and germinate and come to life and bear much fruit. Lord, we ask a blessing on all those that are bereaved, the families, give them peace and comfort, Lord, in this time. Lord God, we just thank you for another day, a day that we've never seen before, a day that we won't never see again. We ask you to just come into our hearts right now, Lord. Just have your way. Your will be done. Your word, your way. We thank you for all those that, the owners of this radio station, the ones, the technician, the men and women of God who come through, Lord, making it happen, singing and preaching and teaching and ministering and prophesying and praying and everything that they do for the kingdom, Lord. We ask that you continue to strengthen them, anoint them, give them provision for the vision. Lord, give them clarity, enlightened eyes that they understand, Lord, that they will have a revelation of who you are. And in turn, they will realize who they are. Lord God, and we just thank you. We thank you for what you're doing in this season. We bless you. We magnify you. We glorify you. We lift you up. In Jesus' name we pray. Amen. And this morning we're looking at Ephesians 2. And I'm going to read from verse 4. And it reads as thus. And I'm reading from the King James Version. And it reads as thus. But God, who is rich in mercy, for his great love wherewith he loved us, even when we were dead in sins, hath quickened us together with Christ. And in parentheses, it says, by grace ye are saved, and hath raised us up together and made us to sit together in heavenly places in Christ Jesus. And here, the apostle is talking to the church in Ephesus. And he's letting them know that, look, but God, I know you got all this going on and everything, but God. How many times have we had a but God moment? The enemy tried to take you out. You lost. You didn't win. You thought you was going to be all right, but you're still here. But God. The enemy had a plan to sift you like wheat. But Jesus is interceding for us. He's seated at the right hand of the Father, making intercession for us, praying that our faith don't fail. And that's why I've been on faith for so many years now, and the Lord won't let me get away from faith. Faith, we must have faith. There's no other way we're going to be able to stand in these evil times that we're living in. We're going to have to have faith. And we can't give up because it get hard. And things gonna get harder. They things are rough right now, but they're gonna get harder. And we're gonna have to be able to stand. Having done all, we're gonna have to stand. And so this is a but God who is rich in mercy. God who is rich in mercy. He's rich in mercy. His mercies are new every morning. He has compassion on us. He has compassion on us, and he don't give us what we deserve. We deserve to be judged, and we deserve a burning hell. But God, rich in mercy, his compassion, for his great love wherewith he loved us. He loved us so much that he sent his only begotten son. John 3:16 declares that he loved us so much that he sent his only begotten son. He loved the whole world. He didn't love the things of the world, but everything he made was good. He said that the only thing he said that wasn't good was for man to be alone. But everything he made was good. But sin come in and corrupted everything because of disobedience. Disobedience, but God and his rich mercy, his abundance of mercy, his grace, he's long-suffering, even when we were dead in our sins, in our iniquities, in our trespasses, on our way to a burning hell. We were dead, spiritually dead in this natural body, not born in sin and shaped in iniquity. That's where we were. And his grace and his mercy wherewith he loved us. He loved us so much. And that's an awesome God. He didn't wait for us to fix ourselves because we couldn't fix ourselves. We couldn't clean ourselves up. We couldn't get right. We needed Jesus, that blood to be shed for the remission of our sins. The blood had to be shed to clean us up, to purify us, to make us in right standing, to reconcile us back into the family of God. The blood had to be shed, even while we were yet sinners. Hath quickened us together. He has made us alive. We were dead in sin, but because of what he did, we are made alive. He's quickened us together. Engrafted, we are engrafted in to the family. We've been adopted. He's chosen us because of the blood. Jesus paid the price on Calvary. He laid his life down. And the best example I can give is when we get baptized. It's an outward expression of an inward change. And you go down in that watery grave. And you come up in the newness of life. You go down and the old man dies. The old woman dies in that watery grave, what we call it. And we go down, and when we come up, we are resurrected with him. We died with him because he died in our place. He was the propitiation for us. He stood in our stead. He had sin placed on him, the sins of our past, our present, and our future, placed on him. And he went down in that grave. And he went down to hell and took the keys to death, hell, and the grave. And in 3 days, God raised him up. That same power, that same Holy Ghost power lives on the inside of us when we trust him. When we receive him as our Lord and Savior. So we come up in the newness. We are a new creation. We are born of the Spirit. We are born again. And we've went down and we've come up new. Everything is new. All things are new. Because if anyone be in Christ, he's a new creation. Old things have passed away, and behold, all things have become new. So there should be some signs. If you've been born again, if you are disciples, if you are following Christ, if you are Christ-like, if you are his ambassadors in this earth realm, you should show some signs. When they see you, they should see Jesus. They should see Jesus. They should see, because you represent him. And it's sad, a sad indictment on the body of Christ when we have leaders that are falling by the wayside and they're not representing Christ. But we have to keep on keeping on. We have to keep on pressing toward the mark of the high call of God in Christ, because everything is in Christ now, because he paid the price for us. He redeemed us back. He paid our sin debt that we can never pay. He redeemed us back. So God has quickened us together with Christ because of his grace and his mercy, because of his love wherewith he loved us. We messed up. We deserve eternity without him. That's what we deserved. But because he loved us so much, he gave us another chance and another chance and another chance. But his grace, where sin abound, grace abound much more. But we can get to a place if we keep on doing the same thing, and he'll turn us over to a reprobate mind. He'll turn us over and let us get all we want. And we truly lost then. So we can't take his grace for granted. We can't take his grace for granted. We have to receive it, and we have to give grace, because he's shown us grace, and we have to show others grace and have mercy on them and show them that agape love, not that phileo, that brotherly love, or the eros, the love that you have for a woman, or a man have for a woman have for a man, that intimate, that no. I'm talking about that agape love, that's unconditional love, that's love beyond anything we can think of. That's God kind of love. That's the love that he had for us. It's not looking for nothing in return. It's who God is. It's who he is. God is love. So if we are his sons and daughters, Jesus is our older brother, we should show some signs. There should be some love in us. We should be promoting love. We should be ministers of reconciliation, because he's reconciled us back. We should be ministers of reconciliation. We should be promoting peace and love and harmony, instead of stirring up, quick to stir up stuff and run to gossip and spreading gossip and sowing them seeds of discord. We should be promoting love and forgiving, because he's forgiven us much. He's forgiven us much. He forgave our sins and threw it in the sea of forgetfulness. And he don't do as a lot of us do. He don't hit the rewind button and say, oh, but you remember when you did this right here? You remember when you did that right there? No, God ain't like that. Yeah, God forgive, and he forget all about it. He let it go. But we want to hit the rewind button sometimes. But we got to let it go. Because if we don't forgive, and this is all part of who we are in the newness of Christ. This is that new man, that new woman. We can't carry that with us, because unforgiveness will keep us out. It'll keep us out. We'll miss it because of unforgiveness. Because the word says that if we don't forgive, he ain't going to forgive. I know I can't afford that. I can't afford for him not to forgive me because I'm a wretch undone. I'm constantly repenting because God is a good God. And we do stuff sometimes. And we thank stuff sometimes. Even if we don't do nothing physically, we thank it or we react or we say things we shouldn't say. So it's constant. And you heard me say that in the beginning that we ain't gonna never arrive. We ain't gonna never be perfect, but we're striving. We're being conformed to his image. So we're steady learning. We're steady growing. We're growing in his grace. We're growing in his mercy. We're growing in his love. We're growing in his peace. And this is what we should be displaying as we are coming into maturity, spiritual maturation. We're being mature Christians. We're growing in the things of God and the knowledge of him. And so when we get that revelation of who he is, then we know who we are because we are made in his image and after his likeness. And a lot of things that we struggle with, we won't struggle with no more because he hath raised us up together with Christ and made us sit together in heavenly places in Christ. So in the realm of the spirit, we already there. That's our vertical relationship. That's our kingdom because that's where we come from. Because before the foundation of the world, we were in Christ. It didn't start in the garden. It started before the garden. Because he already knew us. We were with him in eternity. So we are connected vertically. And then here on this earth, in this earth assignment, in this earth suit, we are on assignment leading all the souls we can back to Christ, back into the family, back into the kingdom. So that's our horizontal relationship with one another. So when you take the vertical and then you bring the horizontal, that's the cross right there. That's the love of the cross. So we have to be mindful of that and display Christ in all you do. Don't waste time because time is short. And we have to do all we can in the name of Jesus. Amen. Amen. We pray that the word of truth has touched your heart and mind today. There may be someone under the sound of my voice that has not received Jesus as your Lord and Savior. Pray this prayer with me. Lord Jesus, you know the life I've lived. Forgive me for my sins. I believe you died for my sins and was raised up on the third day. Thank you for saving me. Heaven rejoices over one that comes to repentance and receive Jesus. We encourage you to find a Bible-based church where you can continue to grow in the Word of God. If you would like to sow into this ministry, you can do so by Cash App, and that's $TWOT Ministries. Again, that's $TWOT Ministries, or P.O. Box 8573, Port St. Lucie, Florida 34985. Again, that is P.O. Box 8573, Port St. Lucie, Florida 34985. Until next time, this is Pastor Richard and Lucy Pope. We love you, and we'll pray.

Grace and peace, everyone. This is Pastor Garfield Crumbie from Divine Word Impact Kingdom Ministry. We are a ministry that is built for purpose and designed for impact. I am your host. Welcome to the Empowerment Zone. In continuing on the topic concerning understanding the importance of being connected to your God-ordained Joshua or your spiritual father, last week I dealt with point number 3, that is, they will circumcise you in preparation for your purpose. On today's program, I would like to deal with point number 4, and that is, they will know how to lead, guide, and point you in the direction that you should be going in.

And that is how they came to connect and came to the location where Jesus was. And so spiritual Joshua or spiritual father, God has placed them in our life to be his guiding light, to guide us to our place of purpose, to our place of assignment, and to our place of destiny. Your spiritual father knows how to speak into the womb of your spirit and to the seed of your purpose, so that the conception of your purpose and the gestation and dilation of your destiny will begin to come forth. We read in 1 Samuel chapter 1, verse 17, concerning a woman by the name of Hannah. Hannah was the second wife of her husband, Elkanah, whose other wife was named Penina. And the scripture lets us know that Penina was having children left, right, and center, but Hannah was not able to have children. And so Hannah sought the Lord steadfastly daily with her whole heart that God would bless her with a man child for her husband. The scripture said that it was the Lord who closed up Hannah's womb. And it got to the point that one day when she was praying so heavily, and the high priest Eli saw her and thought that she was under the influence, and she said to him that she was not under any influence, but her heart was heavy because she was not able to give her husband a man child. And the Bible says, to make a long story short, Eli spoke life, pronounced a blessing, and spoke life into her womb, giving life to the potential and the capacity of her womb to give birth. Eli spoke into her womb and open up that which was shut up. And so God has put spiritual Joshuas and spiritual fathers in our lives to speak into the womb of our spirit, to speak to those things that have been locked up in us, to speak to the potential and the capacity that God has placed in us. And when fathers don't speak, then womb lies dormant. So God has connected us and ordained for us to be connected to a spiritual father, so he could speak to what has been locked up in us, that the womb of our spirit may open and that we may be able to give birth to what we have been carrying. Your spiritual father will teach you how to recognize and respond to the voice of your heavenly father. We read in 1 Samuel chapter 3, verses 1 to 9, where Samuel was sleeping, and the scripture said that the Lord came to Samuel's bedside and called him, and Samuel got up and went to Eli because he thought Eli called him. And the Lord went to Samuel's bedside a second time and called him, and a third time and called him, and Samuel went to Eli because he thought Eli called him. And then Eli perceived and discerned that it was the Lord that was calling Samuel. So Eli was Samuel's spiritual father. Eli instructed Samuel how to respond to the voice of God. He said, next time you hear the voice, say, speak, Lord, thy servant heareth. And Samuel went to sleep, and the Lord came again, I believe fourth time, and called Samuel. And Samuel, per the instruction that was given him by his father, say, speak, Lord, thy servant heareth. And the Lord God began to download in Samuel that which he wanted Samuel to declare to Israel. So God has ordained us to be connected to spiritual fathers who are sensitive, who are able to perceive and discern the hand of God in our lives, who's able to perceive and discern what God is doing in our life, and who will be able to instruct us, mentor us as to how to posture and position ourselves, and as to how to respond to the voice of God, so God may be able to download in our spirit that which he has ordained from before.

the foundation of the world. A spiritual father possessed the spirit of forgiveness, mercy, compassion, and restoration. These are what I call the four mechanisms of God. It is the process that God has instituted or designed to achieve the end goal of restoring us back to our true identity, positioning, and purpose if we should ever lose our way or miss our season or God's timing. We read in the scripture in our Luke 15:11-32 concerning the narrative of the prodigal son who took his inheritance and left his father's house and went to live right, lived in a wasteful manner with righteous living and lost all his inheritance. And he decided when he found himself destitute and impoverished, decided that he was going to go back to his father, throw himself at the feet of his father, ask for forgiveness, and ask his father to make him just not even a son, but a hired servant. And the scripture says, lets us know that when the father saw his son coming in the distance, he ran out, he hugged him, and no doubt wept on each other's shoulder. And before he could even begin to rehearse, begin to speak to the father what he had previously rehearsed, the father began to give instruction to his servants in this wise. He told his servants that they had to bring sandals and put on his feet because his son, no doubt, was not properly dressed or attired and no doubt had no shoes. And so the father instructed the servant to put shoes on his feet. In those days, servants and slaves did not typically wear shoes. So in putting the sandal on his feet, the father was letting him know that he will not be accepted back as a servant, but he would be accepted back in the full status of a son. Within the context of this narrative, the sandal represents freedom, sonship, and a position of honor. This is what it means within the context of this narrative, even though it carries a wider significance throughout scripture. The father also instructed for them to bring the best robe, and put on him. Now, the robe here in this context speaks of honor and dignity. The best robe speaks of him being elevated in status. So the father was letting the son know that he would be restored back to his authentic identity. He would be restored back to full status. He would be restored back to his position and place of function. He would be restored back to honor and dignity, and his status was now going to be changed from being a poor and impoverished servant that he would want to be to the full status of sonship. And the father also instructed the servants to bring a ring and put it on his hand. The ring here speaks of authority. The ring represents the welcoming back to authority and responsibility. With that authority, the son can legally function or operate in the capacity of his father. In Genesis 41:41-43, we see where Pharaoh, after elevating Joseph, one of the things he did, gave Joseph, he put a ring on Joseph's finger. And he said to Joseph, "Only in the throne will I be greater than thee." The signet ring, the ring that was put in Joseph's hand, represents his legitimacy to the prime ministership, to the place of authority in Egypt. And it also represented his ownership of that position and of that status. The signet ring that was put on Joseph's hand was worn, a signet ring was worn by kings and rulers. It had the engraved icon or emblem of the king or ruler on it to authenticate or legitimize the authority, decree, or declaration of the king or document
off or from the king or ruler. The ring was pressed in hot wax and then pressed on a document to seal or authenticate it. So a father is God ordained for us to be connected to a spiritual Joshua or a spiritual father who will be able to bring us to the proper positioning, the proper posturing, and the proper status that our purpose and assignment requires for us to be at in order to walk in our purpose. So the moral of this fourth point is that the spiritual father knows how to dress you for your purpose. Just as how the prodigal father knew how to dress him for his status, just like how Pharaoh knew how to dress Joseph for his purpose, God has ordained and connected us to spiritual father who will able to dress us, who will be able to dress us for our purpose. Until we can come into connection with our spiritual Joshua or our spiritual father, we are like the emperor with no clothes on. So it is very important that we see God and find out who we should be connected to in this season. Find out from God, who is our spiritual Joshua? Who is our spiritual father? Who is the one that you have ordained to dress us for our purpose? Who's the one that you have ordained to teach us how to recognize and respond to your voice? Who it is that you have ordained to be sensitive to your moving and working in our life, and who will be able to identify your hand, identify your spirit, and speak into that to release us into our God-ordained purpose and assignment? Remember, the Father's assignment is to circumcise you in preparation for your destiny. It is to lead, guide, and direct you to the point of your purpose and assignment. It is to speak to what is in you and not just what is on you. And it is also to know how to handle you because they recognize what you are carrying. There are many of you under the sound of my voice who are carrying things in the womb of your spirit that God has placed there, that the places where you are at and the people that you're under, they're not recognizing it. They're not able to speak to it. So ask God, who is your daddy? The Lord bless you and go in this thy might. We pray that you are blessed by the word today. 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

Welcome to the Rosa Sharon Radio Ministry. I'm your host, Apostle Joyce Crankfield. 1 John 4:7-8 says, "Beloved, let us love one another, for love is of God, and everyone that loveth is born of God and knows God. He that loveth not knoweth not God, for God is love." Now to the Word of God. Welcome to the Rosa Sharon Ministry, your host, Apostle Joyce Crankfield. I truly thank God for being on this broadcast, the Rosa Sharon. Oh, what a beautiful day it is to give God glory and praise. I pray that each and every one of you are blessed by the grace of God, that God continue to smile on you in this bright and beautiful day that the Lord has created for us, a day that we never seen before. But truly, I thank God for Jesus Christ. Thank God for being merciful to us in the days that we are facing. And I know that we all need to pray for those who lost their loved ones, whether in military, whether it be in cause of sickness. But I thank God, let's pray for the family, that God will give them strength in the time that we are facing in these days. Thank God that we are in His presence. Let us enter into His courts with thanksgiving in our mouth. Let's praise and glorify Him and give Him all that He deserves. His majesty, He's the King, He's Lord of Lords. And we thank God for His righteousness. But thank God for blessing us to see this beautiful day that we never seen before. And I thank God for Jesus Christ. The question I need to ask you, praise God. And I thank God for Jesus Christ that He allowed me to be on this beautiful broadcast of the Rosa Sharon, that Jesus is the sweet-smelling Savior. And I truly thank God for Jesus Christ. But thank God that God always give us a covenant, an agreement, a breach of mind, praise God, a contract, praise God, that He want us to meeting of the mind, as you might say in part of law, praise God, that we come together in unity, believing in what God said in His word. And I truly thank God that we as believers, body of Christ, church people, praise God, we are Christian, praise God, that we need to walk uprightly before the Lord and ask God to give us what we need in the time that we are facing every day. The Holy Spirit is a person. Praise God. It's not an it, it's a person. And His job is to tell, to repeat, to go, stand firm in God's word. We are to line up according to what God said in His word. And I truly thank God for Jesus Christ. So the Holy Spirit is a person. Please praise God. You can read from John the 15th chapter. Praise God. With Jesus talking about the Holy Spirit. Praise God. And I thank God for the word of God that is true and right. Did you not know sometimes people get offended when you stand up for the truth, when you tell them about the truth? They don't want to hear the truth. They prefer that you sugarcoat it and to give them the itching ear sermon that they want to hear. They don't want to hear the raw truth, the undoctrinated truth. They want to hear the sugarcoated meshes that make them feel good. Well, my brothers and sisters, they don't work well with God. God don't sugarcoat it. God tell you directly what He said. He meant what He said. He said what He meant, and He expect us to follow the order that He presented us according to His word. And I truly thank God for Jesus Christ. Thank God that the Lord is righteous and merciful and loving. But one thing about it, we got to stand firm in what God is saying to us today. If you don't know the discernment, you need to ask God to give you a discerning spirit. And we need to discern the times that we are in on this earth. You could look at the weather change off and on.
look at the plants, the moon, and everything else. Praise God. And most of all, look at the environment that we are in. We are in the days of tribulation. We are in the days or last day of the revelation that Jesus is telling us in Matthew, the 24th chapter. We are experiencing a lot of things going on in this earth. Praise God. But we need to pray more than ever before. We might have to go back to fasting. We might have to go back to the old landmark and seeking God day in and day out. We might have to lay out before the Lord, prostrate before Him, ask God to have mercy on us. There are so many people now today ready to believe the lie before they believe the truth. And I thank God for Jesus. And going back what I said, a lot of the so-called Christians want the minister to sugarcoat the message. So thank God. So they don't have to do everything strictly what God said. They want to do partially, a little bit of it. So they want to, so the word don't have to cramp their lifestyle. But one thing about it, God is good. And the thing I want to share, praise God, in Genesis, the 12th chapter. And I thank God when God dealt with Abraham, and God made a covenant with Abraham, because God saw Abraham's faithfulness. God saw Abraham because Abraham loved God. He do whatever he see fit to please God, and God admired it. Do you ever sometimes feel like you want to do more for God, than you want to go to the screen for God, praise God, besides prayer, you want to worship the Lord more than ever before? You willing to get up midnight. You willing to get up at 1 or 2 or 3 o'clock in the morning, worship God and seeking His faith, laying before Him, do whatever you want God to do for Him. Praise God. You say, Lord, I thank You. I just want to do more for You. Lord, give me a revelation. Give me a word to tell somebody. Lord, give me an assignment or whatever, God. I'm willing to do whatever You command me to do. Are you that individual, praise God, seeking the direction and the order of God? And I thank God for Jesus. Now, God do that. Whenever you ask Him, He will give you your heart desire if you want to do that. But I thank God for Jesus Christ that you build the altar in your prayer room. And wherever you are, you're building an altar for the Almighty God. That you want God's approval, not man's approval, but God's approval, that you want it to be well done, my good and faithful servant. I truly thank God for Jesus. Hallelujah. God is good. God is a merciful God, but He's a God of righteousness and a God of love. But then it says here, I will make you a great nation. I will bless you and make your name great, so that you will be a blessing. I will bless them who bless you, and curse him who curse you. And in you all families of the earth will be blessed. See, God told Abraham, praise God, at the beginning He called him Abram. And I thank God for Jesus. God told Abram what He planned to do. God made a covenant with God, with Abram. God made a covenant with him. And you know, God is a good God. He hears everything. And He knows everything because He's God. He let us know what we to do and how to protect ourselves and how to know where to stand when it comes to His word. But God made a covenant with Abram to let him know that I am with you every step of the way. There are those people who will bless you. And there are those, praise God, who will curse you. But God made a covenant with Abraham to let him know, whosoever you bless you, Abraham, I'm going to bless them. But whoever curse you, I'm going to curse them. So we
as the children of God, we need to be very careful and what we be saying to that anointed one. You never know who deal with God, who walk uprightly before God. And we are not to judge anybody. We are in no position, like Jesus said, I thank God, Jesus said, we are not in position to judge anybody. Because Jesus said, we are to judge ye not. We are not to judge. God do the judging. If you're going to do the judging, you need to judge yourself. You need to look in the mirror. You need to look at yourself where to come to God's word. Am I walking rightly before you, Lord? Am I doing what you command me to do? Am I obedient to your word? Am I doing exactly what you say? Am I going contrary to you, God? You should know your walk, praise God. Nobody don't need to tell you, but you should know where you are with God. But thank God for Jesus. Thank God for his grace and his mercy. Thank God for his love. When God loved Abram, he made a covenant with Abraham. When Abraham left his territory where his father lived, he went to go, but he didn't know where to go. But he trusts God every step of the way. He trusts God. He honored God. He worshiped God. He adored God. And that's the way we need to be. We need to honor the one who gave us breath in our body. We need to honor them in that God that we serve. Hallelujah. That one God, not three or four, but that one God who gave us hope, peace, joy. Thank God he gave us his son who went to give his body, soul, and spirit that we can have the everlasting righteousness of our Lord and Savior, Jesus Christ. But now today, praise God, God want to make a covenant with you. He want to make a covenant that the enemy cannot destroy you. And whatever God say he going to do, you hold God to his word. God will never go back on his word. God never fail. But I truly thank God for everything that he is to us in this hour. Not by might nor by power, but by his spirit. So my brothers and sisters in the body of Christ, thank God that you are the church. Not the building, but you are the church. For when you confess your heart to Jesus Christ, you gave your life to him. You gave yourself totally to him. You surrender yourself to the Almighty God. So I truly thank God that long we hold the faith and hold to God's hand and trust in his word and never doubt, never fail. Praise God. By faith, that's what God looking at. By faith, by holding on to the promise that he say he's going to do for you. Abraham did it, so why can't we do it? Hold on to what God say. In spite of what we're going through in this time we are in, hold on to the faith. May the mercy of God be upon each and every one of you. Have a blessed day. Thank you for listening to this broadcast. If you have any questions or need prayer, you can reach me at 772-475-7083. Join me again next Saturday at 8:45 a.m. to hear the Word of God.

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1: If Jesus is the creator of all things, why does the Bible call him the beginning of creation or the firstborn of all creation? 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

0: 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Our first question comes to us from a listener in Dallas, Oregon, and she writes, is there any truth to the claim that the pre-tribulation rapture doctrine originated in 1830 in Scotland by the Plymouth Brethren?
1: No, there really is not. It is a false charge in this sense, that at different periods in the history of the church, from the very beginning, there was a tremendous interest in prophecy, just as there is today. And there arose a group of people back in 1830 that put a great emphasis on the pre-trib position, the premillennial and pre-trib position. And it wasn't new with them at all. This is something that they got, I think, from the Word of God. Frankly, I never heard of them myself until a big emphasis was placed upon them. I was raised in the South. The first man that I ever heard teach the pre-mill, pre-trib viewpoint was a Presbyterian preacher. He was my pastor. He's the one who led me to Christ. He didn't get it from the Plymouth Brethren at all. They have put a big emphasis on it, and they have put a great emphasis on Bible study, by the way. I think that if you tell the real truth about the Plymouth Brethren, they were a group of people that were raised up that put an emphasis on the study of the Word of God. And in the study of the Word of God, they come to the pre-trib viewpoint. Now, personally, my experience has been with ministers and theologians and seminaries that the place that puts the emphasis on the Word of God are pre-mill and pre-trib. Now, I can well understand that 100 years from today, that it may be somebody will dig up some of the tapes that I have made, and they'll be pre-mill, pre-trib. And they'll say, this fellow McGee, he started this pre-mill, pre-trib, and they will say nothing about the fact that I emphasize the entire Word of God and that I went from Genesis to Revelation. You see, it's so easy for historians to lie. And an outstanding historian made that statement. So easy today for these people to make that charge. I consider it nothing in the world but propaganda, because the big question is not, did it originate in 1830 or not? Does the Bible teach that? And the very interesting thing is, I can't get these folk that are post-trib and post-millennial or amillennial. Most of the post-millennial didn't have a post to hide behind, so they became amillennialists, and that has happened in my lifetime. When I started out, my entire denomination was post-millennial. Well, you'd have a difficulty of finding a post-millennialist today, and the fact of the matter is that they have never put an emphasis on Bible teaching, this group, and never have. And today, we attempt to put an emphasis upon it. Now, I'd like for them, instead of spending their time making an attack on the pre-mill, pre-trib viewpoint, why don't they present Bible teaching? I have never heard of a prophetic conference. I'll have to take that back. I heard of one. I never heard of a prophetic conference where the speakers were post-trib and amillennial. I said I had heard of one. I was invited back to Wheaton, Illinois several years ago for a prophetic conference, and it was stated that at the end of our conference, they were going to have an amill post-trib conference, you know, to follow up, to give what they said was the truth. Well, I do not know what really happened. I was told that it went one day, and there was nobody to hear their position, so they called it quits. So the fact of the matter is that these brethren spend their time, therefore, attacking the pre-mill, pre-trib viewpoint, and this is one of the arguments they use. Sure, these people put a great emphasis on prophecy. But they put a great emphasis on Bible teaching. If you want to find out in the Pentateuch, the wonderful development that was made in the study of the Pentateuch, why, you get some of the Plymouth Brethren's books. They're good. They did a lot of study. But you see, they don't emphasize that at all. Now, I spent time with that because this is quite a discussion today.
0: Our next question comes from a listener in Linton, Indiana, who writes, should the following passages be taken literally? Genesis 2, verses 1 to 2, John 5, 28 and 29, Hebrews chapter 9, verse 26b, and 2 Peter 3, verse 8.
2: And I'm going to take all four. Genesis 2, 1 and 2, and I will read it. Thus the heavens and the earth were finished, and all the host of them, and on the seventh day God ended his work, which he had made, and he rested on the seventh day from all his work, which he had made. Now, the question is, how literally shall I take these three passages? And this is the first one. May I say to you that I take it, that's all that I can say to you is how I take it. I take it quite literally. I think that God created the heavens and the earth on six literal 24-hour days, and that on the seventh day he rested. Now, the rest here is not a rest because he was tired. The rest was it was finished. There wasn't anything to add to it. And I accept that as being a literal, to be taken very literally. That is my viewpoint of it. Now, I think there's a great spiritual message here for us. It has an application for us today. Now, that seventh day belongs to the old creation. We're told that today, if any man be in Christ, he's a new creation. And today we belong to a new creation that began on the day of Pentecost, and it denoted the finished work of Christ, because you will recall that when he died on the cross, he said, it's finished. And when he prayed that great high priestly prayer, why, he said, I finished the work thou gavest me to do. Well, obviously, there was some other work besides creation to be done, and it was the work of redemption. And on the cross, he handed in that report to the Father that it's finished. And so we have now here a great truth for us today. The Lord Jesus then, after his resurrection, appeared for 40 days, then ascended into heaven. And on the day of Pentecost, he made it clear he had arrived in heaven because he said, if I go, I will send him unto you, the Holy Spirit. And he came on the day of Pentecost. And we're told that when the Lord Jesus ascended to heaven, he sat down on the right hand of God. Doesn't that indicate to you resting? He's resting now from redemption, so that the Lord Jesus came to this earth, and over a period of 33 years, why, he worked out for you and me a plan of redemption whereby we could be saved. And that work was a bared arm work. When he created the heavens and the earth, we're told the finger work. The heavens declare the glory of God, and the heavens show his finger work, just the finger work of God. But when he worked out redemption, in the 53rd of Isaiah, says, to whom is the bared arm of the Lord revealed? Well, after he finished that, he came to this earth, born of a virgin, and he rose again from the dead, appeared for 40 days, ascended to heaven, and now he sat down. The work is completed. Nothing more for him to do and nothing more for you to do, because the writer to the Hebrews tells us that we've entered into his rest. What rest? Rest of redemption. So that you're not under any legal restrictions today. You actually are not called upon to worship God on any day that you don't want to. Sunday doesn't work out for you, try another. And I don't object to these people that want to worship on the Sabbath day, and that's Saturday. That's all right. I just don't like them to tell me what day I'm to worship on, because Paul has told me that one man observes one day and one another day. Now, we observe, the church has observed from the beginning the first day. Why? Because on the seventh day, he was dead inside the tomb. On the first day, he came back from the dead. And may I say that that's when the new creation begins. We're joined today to a glorified Christ. We hear so much about the man of Galilee, but it is the man that's gone into heaven. That's the glorified man, not the man of Galilee, but the man of glory. And he's the one we're united to today. So this is a great spiritual truth that is shared. But that's by way of application, the interpretation, just as literal as it possibly can be. Now, let me continue to move through these passages that this brother has given me from Linton, Indiana. The next passage of scripture that I'm turning to, he gave, is John 5:28-29. Marvel not at this, for the hour is coming, in the which all that are in the grave shall hear his voice, and shall come forth, they that have done good unto the resurrection of life, they that have done evil unto the resurrection of damnation. Again, this is to be taken literally. And this is the literal overall picture. The hour is coming when everyone in the graves are going to hear the voice of the Son of God. But they're not coming forth, all of them at the same time. There are two resurrections. In the first resurrection, those that have done good. Well, how did they do good? By their works? No. They obeyed God. They believed on the Lord Jesus Christ, and they were saved. And that was made unto them the righteousness of God. They were clothed in the righteousness of Christ. What a glorious, wonderful, beautiful picture that we have here. And as Paul puts it, even the righteousness of God, which is by faith of Jesus Christ unto all and upon all them that believe, so that when you trust Christ, you're clothed with his righteousness, and you're made good in God's sight. God sees you as he sees Christ. Therefore, I think it's to be taken quite literally. Then there's a second resurrection, and that's the resurrection of the lost. We have that given in Revelation, the great white throne judgment. Many of the truths, the great truths of our Christian faith that are developed in the epistles and book of Revelation, you will find that the Lord Jesus gave that great truth in a nutshell somewhere along the line. I think every great truth he mentioned, and this is when he mentioned the question of resurrection. I want to take the next verse that he is given, and that's found in Hebrews 9:26b, and I'll read that. Let me read the whole verse. For then must he often have suffered since the foundation of the world, but now once in the end of the, not world, but end of the age. The world is not coming to an end. All we're going to do is just trade this old earth we live on in on a new model. The Lord's going to give a new heavens and a new earth, but we're going to have the earth. We're going to have this world that we live in, but it's going to be traded in on a new model. But now once in the end of the age, now this age we're living in is coming to an end, hath he appeared to put away sin by the sacrifice of himself. Now, he came at the end of the Old Testament dispensation. That's what he meant about the harvest. A harvest is always at the end of a dispensation, and planting takes place during the dispensation. You and I today are to plant or sow the seed, which is the Word of God. We're not harvesting today. He'll do that at the end of the age. Read Matthew 13, you'll find out he'll do that at the end of the age. But now at the end of the age, of that Old Testament age, he appeared and he put away sin by the sacrifice of himself. Now that is to be translated literally. That's what he did, literally. That is the way that I think that passage of Scripture should be taken. And then from it, great truths flow, just like a river flows from a spring and a fountain. And that's what you will find. Now I want to take the next scripture. In fact, it's the last scripture, and that's 2 Peter 3:8. But, beloved, be not ignorant of this one thing, that one day is with the Lord as a thousand years, and a thousand years is as one day. That one, I think, is to be taken literally, but let's understand what literally Peter meant when he said that. He didn't say that a day is a thousand years for us today. Some of them seem like it sometime, but they're not. They're 24-hour days, and that's quite literal. But to God, this matter of time, it is not something he measures. You and I measure time, and all of us know today. We're trust-sensible people. Many of us are getting along in years, and we don't have many days left. I can remember as a young man, I thought that out yonder that I'd be here 1,000 years. But I find out now I'm not going to be here that long. And I think that's true of many of you. And what Peter is saying here is that as far as the Lord is concerned, a day or 1,000 years are the same because he's dwelling in eternity. But for you and me, a day is 24 hours, and 1,000 years is a whole lot of days and a whole lot of hours. And he's making that kind of a contrast in the context of how God looks at it. Doesn't mean that it's that way. So many people pick this up and run back to the account in Genesis of creation and say, well, then the day there could have been 1,000 years. That's not what he's saying. He's talking about 24-hour days. And the word day, the context will indicate to you what it means. He's talking about a day here that can be measured by hours or by years. That so many days make a year. That's the way he's measuring it here. And there is a way, an expression, the day of the Lord. That's a period of time. But that is so clear that the context makes it clear. And that there's a day of judgment coming. Now, that is a period of judgment. That's an expression. But in a passage like this, you can pretty well understand, I think, that we ought to learn to treat the Bible with as much intelligence as we treat other books. If you found this in a book, you wouldn't draw the absurd conclusion that 1,000 years and a day were equal. And the man's not making them synonymous. He's drawing a tremendous contrast here. As different as the day and night could be.
0: Our final question today comes to us from a listener in Six Lakes, Michigan. She writes, how can Jesus be the beginning of the creation of God, as indicated in Revelation chapter 1, verse 5, and chapter 3, verse 14? Also in Colossians 1, verse 15, if he is the incarnate God.
2: Let me begin, actually, with the last one that you gave, and we'll take a look at these others also. But in Colossians 1, 15, it says, who is the image of the invisible God, the firstborn of every creature? And it really is the firstborn of the creation. But the interesting thing about that passage and the others that you've given me are in an area that teach the deity of Christ. You can be sure of one thing, that in this passage here, that he is spoken of as the Creator. For by him were all things created that are in heaven, that are in earth, visible and invisible, whether they be thrones or dominions or principalities or powers. And all of that in a series of things that are pertain to Christ, this one is drawn out and made to mean he's a creature. Well, it says very definitely in this passage that he is the creator. Now, Paul is the one who wrote this, and Paul is also the one who preached a wonderful sermon over in Antioch of Pisidia. And Dr. Luke records that sermon for us. And I think I probably ought to go over there and read just one verse to you. Because it says, back in the second Psalm, it says, "This day have I begotten thee." And it refers to what Christ is saying, that the Lord said unto my Lord, "Sit on my right hand, and this day have I begotten thee." Well, when was he begotten? And Paul makes it clear when in this sermon. He says, "God hath fulfilled the same unto us, their children, in that he hath raised up Jesus again, as it is also written in the second Psalm, 'Thou art my son, this day have I begotten thee.'" Has no reference to Bethlehem and his birth. It has reference to his resurrection from the dead in Joseph's tomb. That's what he's talking about. Now, he is the firstborn here in the sense that he's the creator. The next verse clarifies that, "For by him were all things created." Now, he can't be a creature and be the creator at the same time. That would put you back under the first heresy of the church, where it was taught that there were these different gradations of creation, which today is utterly ridiculous, and even the cults don't use that anymore because it was very ridiculous. Now let me turn to one or two of these passages. In fact, I see no reason why I shouldn't turn to both of them that you have given to me. The first one is here in Revelation, and it's Revelation 1:5. "And from Jesus Christ, who is the faithful witness." He's the first begotten of the dead. He's the first one that's ever been raised in a glorified body and is in that body today. "And he's the prince of the kings of the earth, unto him that loved us and washed us from our sins." He is the first begotten of the dead. That is the thing that you need to recognize. He's begotten from the dead. The passage makes it clear what he's talking about. Not his birth at Bethlehem, has no reference to that at all. And this is in that exalted passage here in the first chapter of Revelation that shows him as the glorified Christ, the one in all of his glory. And then in Revelation 3:14, you give me that verse, it says, "And unto the angel of the church of the Laodiceans write, these things saith the Amen, the faithful and true witness, the beginning of the creation of God." Well, what does it mean by the beginning? Well, the one who is the beginner is the beginning. He is the one that teed it off. He is the one that started it. He is the one that began that. It's perfectly ridiculous to take these scriptures and try to build from it a doctrine against the deity of Christ. These scriptures actually teach the deity of Christ, reveal him as that. And of course, these are the scriptures that the cults would have to answer. And they try to answer by boldly saying they mean something else, which of course they do not.
0: Well, with that answer, we must come to the end of our program today. 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And remember, you can also find links to our Facebook and Twitter pages. Knowing that we have a gracious and wonderful God, we pray that He will answer all your questions and solve all your problems.

this is Kim from sunny South Florida, and I'd like to share with you some exciting things that God is doing in the world of arts and entertainment. Join me now for A Heart for Hollywood. When we talk about having a heart for Hollywood, that includes all the creatives. A creative could be a visual artist, could be a writer, a musician, a storyteller, could also be a filmmaker, an actor, even the makeup artist. God loves creative people. In the beginning, He created, the master creator. He created the heavens and the earth. And in the words of George Bernard Shaw, imagination is the beginning of creation. You imagine what you desire. You will what you imagine. And at last, you create what you will. In Exodus 31, we come across the character Bezalel, and we have his friend Aholiab, and God is speaking to them. This is his first commissioned work of art recorded in the Bible. The Lord said to Moses, "See, I have chosen Bezalel, son of Uri, the son of Hur, of the tribe of Judah, and I have filled him with the Spirit of God, with wisdom, with understanding and knowledge, and with all kinds of skills, to make artistic designs for work in gold, silver, and bronze, to cut and set stones, to work in wood, and to engage in all kinds of crafts. Moreover, I have appointed Aholiab, son of Ahisamach, of the tribe of Dan, to help him. Also, I have given ability to all the skilled workers to make everything I have commanded you." God used these artisans to make beautiful his ark, his temple. He was speaking through his own creative methods to his people in works of art. Today, we still have artists that are speaking God's heart. We need to support these artists in prayer. It's a very difficult place to be an artist in Hollywood, to be a writer, to be a filmmaker, an actor, to be that makeup artist. But those are the people that we're praying for right now. So, Lord, I just want to thank you that you have given us role models, creative gifts, the desire to be creative, and to be just like you. Help me to celebrate the creative leaders in Hollywood, for you have made them also in your image. Let us pray for Hollywood, and we will see the change in culture to follow. Thank you for joining me today, and thank you for continuing to pray for this most influential mission field. Please continue to pray for Hollywood and for the creative artists that God is using to change our culture.

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1: The title of today's message is, When God Makes a Promise, He Keeps It. Oh, you need to tell two people that today. When God makes a promise, He keeps it. Joshua chapter 1. I'm reading from the verse 1, and it says, Now after the death of Moses, the servant of the Lord, it came to pass that the Lord spake unto Joshua, the son of Nun, Moses' minister, saying, Moses, my servant, is dead. Now therefore arise, go over this Jordan, thou and all this people, and to the land which I do give to them, even to the children of Israel.

pastor. When we come to a place, we said, oh, I can do this on my own, but I need a minister. Lord God, I thank you that I do have a minister. Somebody bless God. If you are close to a minister, something will rub off on you. Don't tell me you're a friend with a prophet and nothing is rubbing off on you. Come on now, come on now, come on now. Don't tell me that you hang up with a prophet and you can't strike your waters for it to give you way. So Joshua was a minister to Moses. And listen, it can't be an easy thing when your minister, the person you minister to, the person you look up to, the person that is supposed to be greater than you, the person you believe is going to take you to the next level, is dead. I believe that one of the worst things that could ever happen to anyone is for a mother and a father to bury their children. I believe it's one of the worst things. Layla Grace is supposed to bury you. Kalita, you're not supposed to bury Layla Grace. Come on, all peering in here. Lift your hand and say, Lord, let my children be the one to bury me. Come on, say, Lord, let me never have to bury my children. Tomorrow is Mother's Day. Come on and take this Mother's Day blessing. Come on now, come on now, come on now. Be serious about it, because if you're serious about it, God is a covenant keeper. When God makes a promise, he keeps it. Whoo, God. Help me, Holy Spirit, to help her, Lord. So he said to Joshua, rise up, it is time to go over Jordan, and somebody has got to lead the people. Let me tell you something. If God calls home senior pastor, God will rise up another prophetess. God will rise up another senior pastor. You will still get to the place. Nudge and Abraham said, I will get to the place one way or another. But I'm not jumping ship. Oh Lord. Waiting down here by the river till you come, Lord. If you don't come to my rescue. So listen what God said to him in verse 3. God told him to get up and to take the people across Jordan. And verse 3 says, every place that the sole of your foot shall tread upon, that have I given unto you, as I said unto Moses. Come on, everybody, shout. When God makes a promise, he keeps it. God said to Joshua, every place that your feet tread upon, God is going to give it to you. I'm making a promise with you like I did with Moses. So let me ask you this question. Has God given you a promise? Not your neighbor. Say, neighbor, have the Lord given you a promise? Yes, he has. Come on, somebody lift your hand and say, Lord, I'm still waiting. And so the Lord told him, from the wilderness unto this Lebanon, even unto the great river, the river Euphrates, all the land of the Hittites, and unto the great sea towards the going down of the sun shall be your course. Guess what is happening, people? The river Euphrates drying up now. Tell somebody when God makes a promise, he keeps it.

0: And this world is not my home. 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Come on, tell them. Say, you haven't seen cute yet. Come on, say, God, have a body prepared for me. Lord, have mercy. I tell you something. Can I come off course a little bit? God revealed something to me about the body. He had not revealed it. It was in the word all along. We just didn't get it. I told somebody the other day, a couple of months ago rather, I said, I cannot tell you why God says that we shouldn't tattoo this body. Now, if you have already tattooed it, there ain't nothing you can do about it. Now, just relax. I'm not preaching on you. I'm just telling you a story. But if you haven't, don't try to go get one. For he said we shouldn't. Don't ask me why. I don't know. I don't got the answer. But when I share this with you, maybe you can figure out what's up with that. Everything that you see in the earth, it is Satan infiltrating what was already established in the heavens, Lord God. Oh, you don't understand it. He took music out of heaven and now he populated the clubs. And then hear the church folks now. When you hear that kind of music, you go, oh, this is a holy place. You're not supposed to be. Oh, shut up. Holier than thou. Come on now. Come on, tell somebody. It's not about the music. It's about the lyrics. The devil is a liar. Yeah. Come on now. Even if I don't know what they're saying and they're playing some rock and roll, I'm just going to be bobbing my head. But I told the person, I don't know why he said we shouldn't do that. But just the other day, the Lord spoke to me and he said, I want you to reread the book of Revelation. And I said, all right. The last time he had me do that, he said, I want you to read it from chapter 22 to chapter 1, which means I'm going backwards. This time he said, I want you to read it from chapter 1 forward. Guess what? It's been over a month and I can't pass chapter 3. Every time I finish chapter 3, he said, start it from 1 again. I said, okay. So I realized that he want me to get something because he said, blessed is the man that read it and understand it. Oh God, you don't understand. It is such a terrifying book that the Catholic took it out of their Bible. It's a dreadful book. But there's a blessing if you can read and understand it. So I come to find out, my brother, that the Lord said, stand up on your feet, everybody. Stand up to receive this. The Lord says, he that overcome, upon him will I write the name of my Father. Lord, somebody said, my body is tattooed. He that overcometh, upon him will I write the name of Jerusalem. Oh, Lord God. Oh, Lord, I said, really, God? Tell somebody, I'm already branded. For whom he did foreknown, he predestinated. Come on, tell a couple of people, I am predestined to make it. Come on, tell somebody else, I am chosen to make it. Come on, tell somebody, I will make it. By any means possible. I must make it. Come on and give God some praise in the house. Lord God, say, do it, Lord, do it for me. Verse 5 of Joshua chapter 1, we're back on course. There shall not any man be able to stand before thee all the day. life. What does that mean? It simply means, Joshua, I'm making you a promise that any man come out to war you, he will not overcome you. I want for you to look at all situation that comes to war your life and understand that you have somebody great with you. You have the... Listen, man. What kind of power do we have? Come on and shout it out. Somebody shout resurrection power. What kind of power do you have? Oh, you gotta say it like you believe it. What kind of power do you have? And when you have resurrection power, can nothing fight against you and win? Now, I'm not saying that you won't get a fight. You will get a fight. But lift your hand in the heavens and say, but by the grace of God in me, I will win every fight. Come on, say it with power and authority. By the power of God vested in me, I will win every fight. But here is how you will win the fight. Verse 6 says, stand up on your feet again. Lift up your hands in the air if you don't have a baby in your hand. Lift them tall. This is how we win. The Lord said to Joshua, be strong.
1: That's it.
0: Oh God. Yes. Be strong and of good courage.
1: Yes.
0: Some of you put your hand down so quickly. Hold them up. My house shall be called house of prayer for all men. We're losing too many battles. We're not losers. Tall, honey, tall hands. Hold up winner's hands. We are losing too many battles. We are allowing things to dictate to us when we are supposed to dictate to things.
1: Hallelujah.
0: You carry resurrection power and the inside of you. Be strong. Hold them up. If you're not feeling well in your body, understand that you carry resurrection power on the inside of you. Come on, say healing power of God.
1: Healing power of God.
0: Engulf me now. Verse 7 says, only be thou strong and very courageous. It is not only to be strong, and it's not to be courageous. It is to be very courageous. That simply means you are going to see some giant in the fight. Be very courageous. It simply means that when the enemy says that, oops, they're gonna take your house now. You can't pay this mortgage. You ain't making enough. Be very courageous. When the enemy says, oops, you're not going to get that promotion, all you got to do is to remember, when God makes a promise, when God makes a promise, I cannot begin to tell you how many times in this one chapter the Lord reminded him to be strong. Look at verse 9. Have I not commanded thee?
1: Yes.
0: Lord God. You see, there are times in the battle we tend to want to lose hope. I don't know if you're losing hope in this battle right now, but the Lord is sending you a word, and he said, he's asking a question. Have I not commanded you? Have I not told you? Have I not sent you a word? Be strong. And I love this part of it. Be not afraid. No. I know that this is a word for the church. It's a word for all of us. During this battle, we have lost some strong soldiers. But there is still a word. And the Lord is saying to us today, only be strong and be very courageous. Oh God Almighty, help me. Tell somebody, I'm gonna cross my Jordan. I will cross my Jordan. I must cross Jordan. I will get to the place that the Lord has promised. I will get there. I will get there. I will get there. For when God makes a God makes a promise. So he said, be not afraid, neither be dismayed. Don't be disheartened. Don't look shocked. Take that stoic look off your face. The battle is already won. Oh, somebody put your hands together, give God praise. Come on, put your hands together and give God praise. So I'm giving you a command today. Rise and stand up on your feet and live. And remember when I tell you that no weapon formed against you shall prosper. Remember when I tell you that those that seek your hurt, they will see you and flee from you seven different ways. Let me tell you, those that talk evil about you,

Lord! For the Lord! For the Lord! You didn't hear me. I didn't say my brother. I didn't say your brother. I didn't say your father. I didn't say your best friend. I didn't say your husband, and I didn't say your wife. I said the Lord. Yeah? Somebody call him Mighty Warrior. We serve a God of war. We serve a God that never loses the fight. Strong. Put on your garments, O daughters of Zion, for the Lord. Listen, listen, listen, listen, listen, listen, listen, listen, listen. I told you, everything that Satan saw in the heavens, he tried to populate in the earth. Listen, repeat after me. In God, there is neither male nor female. Says in God, there is no physicality. There is only spirituality. So when he called for the daughters of Zion, he mean male and female. Come on, shake yourself from the dust and rise up. Stand up and live. Well, be seated, be seated, be seated, be seated. Too long. Somebody shout, too long. We as a people claim to have power, but we let everything and everyone terrifies us. Somebody jump up on your feet and say, no more. Come on, say no more. If I can't have it, it's because I don't want it. Come on, stand up on your feet and look at your enemy and shout no more. If I don't have it, it's because I don't want it. Hey, for the Lord is my strength. Oh, be seated, be seated, be seated. I was talking with a friend last night. The friend says, I have a friend. And all my friend does is complain about her job. And she said one day, she rose up in the spirit and she said to her friend, it's not the job paying your rent. The friend says, yes. She said, it's not the job paying the light. She said, yes. It's not the job paying the car note. She said, yes. Said, it's not the job
paying your insurance? The friend says yes. Then she said, well, shut up and begin to give God thanks and stop the complaining. Because let me tell you something, let me tell you something, let me tell you something. People are finding out. I didn't say church folk. Church folk is yet to find out. Because church folks are too distracted. They don't listen to preachers. Come on now, come on now. So people of the world are finding out that when you speak positively to things, things happen. So the people that don't want to go to church and don't believe in God, they said you put it in the atmosphere. Oh Lord, but I know who is in the atmosphere. Oh, I wish somebody would praise God with me. Are you listening to what I'm trying to say to you? Don't talk no nonsense. God is the God of the whole creation. So I don't care if you want to call him atmosphere. He's an atmospheric

0: if you want to call him something. Some people got so educated, we got so beside ourselves, we don't want to recognize him as God, so we call him energy. Well, let me tell you something, he's an energy, all right. Tell somebody, whatever you call him, he is. Tell somebody else, whatever you call him, he is. You know why? He is the I am that I am. Somebody shout, he is my everything. Second Chronicles 20. When God makes a promise, he keeps it. I said, when God makes a promise, he keeps it. When God makes a promise, he keeps it.
1: 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Find us on Facebook, Instagram, and YouTube. Be sure to like, share, and subscribe. Partner with God in the Raw by calling 1-888-914-6346. Again, that number is 1-888-914-6346. And be a part of this magnificent movement. Until next time.

There are some folks in life. They're oppressed. They are misused. They are depressed. This is a song that can really change your life.

Baruch Hashem Adonai, blessed is the name of the Lord. This is Cynthia West with For Such a Time as This. Common sense is still a wonderful thing. And as Christians who have read the Bible, we know that everything that is happening in the world today is what is written in the Bible. We also know that the Bible is our safe place. The Word is our safe place. The Word is Jesus. Jesus said, I will never leave you or forsake you. Every promise the Bible gives us is true. The truth is our safety. Revelation says, then he said to me, these words are faithful and true. And the Lord, the God of the spirits of the prophets, has sent his angel as a representative to show his bondservants the things that must soon take place. And behold, I am coming quickly. Blessed, happy, prosperous, to be admired is the one who heeds and takes to heart and remembers the words of the prophecy. That is the predictions, consolations, and warnings contained in this book. And he said to me, do not seal up the words of the prophecy of this book, for the time of their fulfillment is near. And behold, Jesus says, I am coming quickly, and my reward is with me to give each one according to the merit of his deeds, earthly works, faithfulness. I am the Alpha and the Omega, the first and the last, the beginning and the end, the eternal one. Hallelujah, child of God, in him there is fullness of joy. Be encouraged. And if you would like Jesus to come into your heart and life and be your Lord and Savior, ask with me now. Holy Spirit, please show me Jesus and let Jesus be seen in me. Now, Holy Spirit will do the rest. I pray God's divine protection and guidance over President Donald J. Trump, his cabinet and his advisors and everyone and everything pertaining to them. I repeat scripture and I declare the eyes of the blind are opened and the ears of the deaf will hear and that they come to the knowledge of the saving grace of Jesus Christ. I ask, Holy Spirit, show them Jesus until Jesus is seen in them. I pray for their salvation. God bless the United States of America. And Revelation says, I, Jesus, have sent my angel to testify to you and to give you assurance of these things for the churches. I am the root, the source, the life, and the offspring of David, the radiant and bright morning star. The Holy Spirit and the bride, the church believers, say come. And let the one who hears say come. And let the one who is thirsty come. And let the one who wishes take and drink the water of life without cost. Shalom, shalom.

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0: nation's capital in Washington, D.C., bringing compelling interviews, insightful analysis, taking you beyond the headlines and soundbites into conversations with our nation's leaders and newsmakers, all from a biblical worldview. 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
1: This week on the weekend edition of Washington Watch, the ongoing negotiations with Iran, redistricting goes to court again, and online abortion drug sellers and the law. Greetings, fellow patriots. I am David Salkeld, and I'm a constitutional conservative, Christian husband, and Reagan Republican. To lead off the show, on Thursday's edition of Washington Watch Live, guest host Jody Heiss was joined by Dr. David Wormser to talk about the recent developments out of the Middle East regarding Iran. With a more detailed introduction, here's Jody Heiss.
2: I want to dive further into the latest developments concerning this reported Iranian deal with the United States for continuing and extending the ceasefire. And joining me now is someone who has served as a major advisor and consultant on the Middle East for a number of offices in our federal government, Dr. David Wormser, senior analyst for Middle East policies at the Center for Security Policy. Dr. Wormser, always good to have you on Washington Watch. Thanks for joining us.
3: Well, thanks for having me. It's a pleasure and an honor.
2: Well, I know right now a lot of the reporting seems rather sketchy. Reports are citing an unnamed U.S. official right now. Even Treasury Secretary Bessent wouldn't confirm earlier today that there's a tentative agreement. So a lot of reporting kind of going back and forth. But he did say what a deal might look like. So there's at least reason to believe it's out there. So what do you think we might be looking at here?
3: Yeah, I mean, I think your description, the word sketchy, is probably the best word to use at this point, both in terms of what we know about its content. We hear the Iranians say certain things. We hear some Middle Eastern sources say certain things, and it's wildly at odds with what we hear American officials say is our bottom lines and our red lines. So clearly the reports are all over the place, and that's part of the strategy, I think, of the Iranians as they leave.

0: So clearly that there's something there. But again, we don't know the terms. I would really urge caution on this, though, because one, I don't see the president giving in on our red lines, and I don't see the Iranians ultimately accepting them. One, two, even if there is an agreement now, it just kicks the can down the road, essentially 2 months, and I still don't see an agreement then. But more importantly, when we hear in the Middle East, when we hear negotiations are 95%, 99% agreed, that the 1% or the 5%, that is the negotiation. In the Middle East, rarely do you hear a clear no. What you hear is, no, I agree with you. I agree with you on all these things. Wonderful. I'm there with you. Just one more thing. And that one more thing is their way of saying no. So until it's 100% agreed, signed, sealed, delivered, both sides say so, we see an identical draft, I don't think we're there yet. In fact, I think we're still closer in some ways to another conflict than we are to an agreement at this point.
1: Yeah, I really lean in your direction with all this. As I've seen the reporting and so forth kind of follow this, there's just something does not seem like this is nearly as concrete as some of the reporting comes out. Let me ask you this. During the cabinet meeting yesterday, President Trump warned the Middle East country of Oman to not enter into any agreement with Iran as it relates to sharing control of the Strait of Hormuz. What can you tell us about how things are looking there in regard to the Strait?
0: Yeah, well, I think what precipitated that specific outburst was the fact that the Omanis and the Iranians are in negotiations directly with one another to jointly share custody of the Straits of Hormuz, which runs exactly against American red lines and policy and undermines our negotiating position. So clearly the president wouldn't take kindly to that. And I think that was the immediate precipitating event that led to that. But I think that there's a larger frustration in Washington with our allies in the region, not the UAE and not Bahrain, and certainly not with Israel, which stood with us shoulder to shoulder in combat here, but with Saudi Arabia and Qatar and Turkey and Kuwait and so forth. There's a real frustration that they didn't do anything really to help us. In many ways, they were constantly saying, no, we're not going to let you use our airspace, this, that, the other thing. There's this constant harping on us from those allies. They haven't done anything to help us. And their utility has been exposed to be much reduced. The oil, we're filling the gap, and we're making quite a bit of money filling the gap. And second of all, they need us to open those straits. We don't necessarily need to open the straits ourselves for ourselves. Yes, the Asian economies, the European economies need it, but they're not lifting a finger to help us. So I think there's a general sense in the United States emerging that our basing and our military involvement with these countries is largely helping our presence there. Namely, we're sending forces to defend our forces that are deployed rather than achieving a positive result from the actual debasing in places like Saudi Arabia. Things we can achieve also from a greater distance. We saw the Israelis from 1,700 miles away fight effectively in Iran. So we don't necessarily need to be in Saudi Arabia. So I think the lack of cooperation, the lack of utility, the lack of joining the Abraham Accords, which really matter to the president, that they come to terms with Israel, who's our main ally in the region, a model ally, as the Pentagon put it. The fact that they're just not playing with us on that is a frustration, and the utility as a result is becoming more and more on the table. And we're really wondering,
1: absolutely,
0: UAE, Bahrain, and Israel, don't we have enough in the region in terms of bases that are safer and more protected by the countries that are there, number one? And number two, we don't have to protect the forces that we're deploying as much. And that's a huge amount of our deployment. So I think there's a real fundamental shift emerging in the mindset that's reflected through this outburst on Oman. But that's really, in many ways, just a vehicle for reflecting a greater frustration with a collection.
1: Yeah, let me ask you this. We've got less than a minute to go. The president mentioned yesterday that Iran's economy is in a free fall. Is that the case as you understand it? And secondly, do you expect to see some of these other countries

0: join the Abraham Accord? Less than a minute.
1: Well, they're in a free fall, but unfortunately, Pakistan opened its borders, so there's a lot of hemorrhaging going through Pakistan. We see Qatar, actually, we find out, was financing the Iranian regime, breaking their choke that they were under from our blockade. The Iraqis have been using their tankers to transport Iranian oil. The Turks have kept their border open. Turkmenistan is allowing trains to come in from China. We see Chinese deploying missiles to the Gulf. That's what we hit last night, was Chinese C-302. Obviously, this is not sealed, and we're getting increasingly frustrated. So that, you know, if we're not able to choke them into submission, then we're probably going to have to go back to kinetic action.
0: All right. Thank you so much for joining us, Dr. David Wormser, Senior Analyst for Middle East Policy at the Center for Security Policy. Always great to have you. All right. Much more Washington Watch straight ahead. 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
0: Welcome back to Washington Watch. I'm your host for today, Jody Heiss, filling in for Tony. Glad to have you on board with us. All right, yesterday, a federal three-judge panel struck down Alabama's congressional map of 2023. They described it as, quote, intentionally discriminatory. Alabama, I should say the Republicans, Alabama Republicans, had tried to go back to that map, which had been used for a long time, following the U.S. Supreme Court's decision last month regarding the Louisiana case. Like Louisiana, Alabama had been forced by a judge to redraw their maps to include a second majority black congressional district. And, of course, the argument is that that gives Democrats an advantage. But in the Louisiana case, the Supreme Court determined that the state did not need to create a new majority-minority district in order to comply with the Voting Rights Act. So basically, it just rendered the judge-ordered map an unconstitutional racial gerrymandering. So, bottom line, the question is, whether or not Alabama's case is going to be headed to the Supreme Court. Well, joining us now to discuss this case is Alabama Attorney General Steve Marshall. General Marshall, welcome back to Washington Watch. Great to have you.
3: Always good to be with you, Jody.
0: All right. Complicated deal going on here, but you always do such a great job of just breaking it all down in understandable messaging and a way for us to all to grasp. So what's your reaction to yesterday's decision by the three-judge panel?
3: Yeah, Jody, it feels like same song, different verse. You had a three-judge panel that clearly did not want to rule in Alabama's favor when we had this case heard before them initially, just doubling down when 6-3 vote of the U.S. Supreme Court, remanding our case, vacating their prior injunction, and setting forth reasonable and appropriate standards to the Calais case from Louisiana. But yet they didn't want to acknowledge that race should not be a basis for drawing maps, that the legislature has the responsibility and the right to be able to draw for partisan reasons the maps for their states. And we can see no greater example than what goes on in New England. But yet they want Alabama to be different. And we hear this as a majority-minority district. Let's call it what it is. It is a Democratic district that they want Alabama to be compelled to draw. We've taken this fight back to the Supreme Court and looking forward to their decision next week.
0: You know, you look at both of these cases, Louisiana and Alabama, that just has so many similarities there. But is there anything different about the Alabama case that would somehow explain yesterday's decision?
3: No, I think it's the three-judge panel which explains that decision. Look, our legislature, in response to the initial order that the three-judge panel came, said they were going to do two things. Number one is to maintain the integrity of the Gulf Coast. the district that had been together for over 50 years in our state. And then they also responded to a criticism of the three-judge panel to make sure that we didn't somehow or another separate many of the counties that are in Alabama's Black Belt. They did that, and they did it in a way that was completely within their authority. But yet, here again, the three-judge panel didn't feel like it was enough. We think it clearly complies with Calais. Well, we also believe the three-judge panel is trying to run out the clock and not allow Alabama to do what other states have done, is to be able to have a map in place that clearly reflects what the legislature intended.
0: Yeah, running out the clock. That leads to my question I have. Does this mean that Alabama will have to stick to this judge-ordered congressional map for the 2026 midterms?
3: Not yet, Jody. We had our legislature come in just a few weeks ago where they were able to pass a bill that Governor Ivey had the authority and then push the primary dates for four of the congressional districts back to August. So there still is time for us to be able to get a remedy from the Supreme Court and prevail. But there's no doubt the path of the plaintiffs and the three-judge panel is to cause significant delay so that Alabama can't win, even when we know we're right on the law.
0: Wow. Unbelievable. All this is taking place. Turning to another topic real quickly. Yesterday, Vice President Vance held a roundtable event with more than a dozen or so state attorneys general to discuss the issue of widespread fraud within federal benefits and various government programs. I understand you weren't able to attend, but certainly you're going to be a part of this whole White House effort. So what's your take on what this administration has done so far on this massive fraud issue?
3: Well, I think I love the leadership that we're seeing from the vice president and the team that he's put together to be able to combat it. Look, we've seen what was going on in Minnesota. We've seen what was happening in California. And interestingly, Jody, Democratic AGs were invited to that same meeting, and it won't surprise you that none of them attended. We have a responsibility, the taxpayers of this country, to root out waste, fraud, and abuse. We know what's going on in the system. This administration's made it a priority, and we stand with them, looking forward to best practices, delivering results to the people across the country.
0: Yeah, I'm glad you brought that up, because I think that needs to be underscored, that no Democratic AGs showed up for that meeting. But this absolutely should be an issue of concern to everyone. I mean, it's taxpayers, period. Democrat, Republican, Independent, it does not matter. This is an issue of critical importance for everyone. Do you anticipate that Democrats will eventually come on board to help?
3: Well, let's sure hope so. It's their legal responsibilities, the chief law enforcement officers of their state, to not only ensure that taxpayer money is spent appropriately, but also hold those accountable who violate the laws, not only federally, but also state law. My hope is that they will see the wisdom of that, but yet we haven't obviously seen a whole lot of action in Minnesota or in California yet. I can tell you that my Republican colleagues stand united in wanting to be able to fight this issue.
0: Yeah, I mean, this is a huge issue. You bring up Minnesota, some of these other places. We're not talking pennies here. Vice President Vance revealed yesterday that his anti-fraud task force has exposed literally billions of dollars in fraud just over the last couple of months in the crackdown. So America really does need this, doesn't it?
3: Oh, it absolutely does. And look, this should not be a political issue. When someone's stealing taxpayer dollars, that should be one that both Democrats and Republicans can unite around. And look, the American people are asking for us to deliver results. This is an area in which we can make dramatic impact.
0: Well, we absolutely need to make dramatic impact. Waste, fraud, and abuse. I know when I served on the Oversight Committee, that was the issue, to deal with waste, fraud, and abuse. And the more this stuff is exposed, the more horrifying it is just how widespread the problem is. I want to thank you so much for joining us, Alabama Attorney General Steve Marshall. Blessings to you. Always great to have you on the program.
3: Thank you, Jody.
0: All right, friends, coming up, a huge report yesterday on abortion drug sellers. You need to be informed. Stay with us. We'll be back.
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0: Welcome back to Washington Watch. Great to have you joining us today. I'm Jody Heiss. An honor, as always, to be filling in for Tony when given that opportunity. For those of you who have been watching the program for some time, you know, we love to keep you updated on our Pray, Vote, Stand chapter initiative as it's growing. And I want to take a moment to welcome our newest member. This week, we want to welcome actually our second chapter now in the great state of North Dakota. This area covers the Burley and Morton counties area. And so we want to say congratulations to that new chapter. We are so excited to have them join this growing initiative of gatherings. And these gatherings, by the way, they're rooted in the local church, but they're committed to prayer, to biblical engagement, and a cultural impact. So we're so thrilled to have this new chapter on board in North Dakota. And for those of you who would like more information on the chapters, how you can start one, or how you can join one, simply go to frc.org/chapters, or text the word chapters, and that's plural, text chapters to 67742. Now, for those of you who are old enough, you will remember that there was once a time in America when Democrats said that their approach to abortion was to make them safe, legal, and rare. But today, because of the abortion drug mifepristone primarily, as well as the Biden-era removal of safety measures, we've seen abortion numbers climb. We're watching abortion levels become greater than ever, and abortions themselves more dangerous than ever, largely because of the no longer requirement for dispensing requirements. But it's not only that is the problem. There's a lot of law breaking that's taking place as well, both outright law breaking as well as out of sight. Well, yesterday, the Charlotte Lozier Institute released a report on how many online abortion drug sellers are indeed violating the laws. And joining us now to go over them is board certified OBGYN Dr. Ingrid Skop, Vice President of Medical Affairs at the Charlotte Lozier Institute. Dr. Skop, welcome back to Washington Watch. It's great to have you.
5: Thanks, Jody. It's really great to be back with you.
0: Well, this is a very important and disturbing report that's come out. So let's just start with some of the U.S. laws that are being violated. Can you go over some of that with our viewers and listeners?
5: Yeah, absolutely. So this research was done by my colleague, Mia Stupert. And what she did is just went online, as any woman in crisis might do. And she easily was able to find companies that would sell these drugs. Many of them are outside of the formal U.S. medical system. That means these are unvetted drugs being sent in from international distributors. That is against the law. But additionally, she demonstrated that 4 out of 5 of the companies were willing to go past the FDA's recommended use of these drugs. So the FDA says limit them to less than 10 weeks because when a woman is further in the pregnancy, failures are much, much higher. Retained tissue that often requires surgery in emergent conditions. And yet 4 out of 5 went higher. And even months higher than what the FDA recommends. They also demonstrated that really there's very little screening that is going on. There is no confirmation of who is ordering the drugs. So none of the companies required an ID to determine whether the person who said they were a woman seeking an abortion was actually that woman. So, of course, we know that men are getting these drugs, and that's why how they're able to do it so easily. But even the screening that should be done to rule out an ectopic pregnancy or discover if a woman is at risk for that, which can be potentially deadly. This is not being done. So we see that really the American public have been given a bait and switch by the FDA. The FDA, by the way, continues to require prescribers of mifepristone to have the, quote, ability to rule out an ectopic, to accurately determine gestational age, to provide surgery when these drugs fail, and they fail frequently. And yet the fact that they have the ability It doesn't mean that the FDA is holding them accountable for doing those actions. So it's been demonstrated on a number of occasions that women with obvious risk factors ordering these drugs, that the companies are still willing to send them the drugs without verifying that they're not at risk for a catastrophic complication when they take the drugs.
0: Yeah, this is so egregious on so many fronts, what's happening here. If you could kind of take all that you just said and capsulize it for us, what stood out to you in this finding that was most disturbing?
5: We suspected this was happening, but it was very interesting to see that the drug companies advertising are willing to blatantly advertise that they are breaking the FDA's regulations. Wow. So they're not shy about it. And it's important to know, this was merely looking at the websites. This didn't really demonstrate whether they even hold themselves to the standards that they say they do. So for example, if Aid Access says they'll mail the pills out up until 14 weeks, there's no demonstration that if a woman who knew she was 20 weeks pregnant lied and said she was 14 weeks along, there's no demonstration that they'll verify that she's actually only 14 weeks.
0: Wow. Now, you are a board certified OBGYN. The abortion industry loves to claim that abortion is health care. We've all listened to this for decades, literally. But is it being treated in reality as anything remotely resembling health care?
5: I think that this study particularly demonstrates that abortion is occurring absolutely outside of the healthcare system. So women aren't even walking into a brick and mortar facility many times where they have pre-abortion testing. They look an abortionist in the eye and presumably get informed consent counseling. All of that looks like the good old days of good care, which of course it wasn't good care even then because so many women did not receive an adequate informed consent. But that's gone by the wayside. And currently they are actually promoting to women to get the drugs in advance of pregnancy. So there's nothing that's even stopping them and saying, hey, are you pregnant? You know, before we give you these drugs. So I've spoken to women, their friend gave them the drugs. There are do-gooder organizations all over Texas where I practice handing the drugs out to women with no verification of any of gestational age, of any risk factors. So what you mentioned earlier, I think we should recognize that instead of safe, legal, and rare, the abortion industry has now become abortion access over safety. They don't care if the women become collateral damage, and many of these women do suffer significant complications. They don't care as long as the woman, the minute she finds out she's pregnant, that she has access to these abortion drugs. And let me tell you, the other thing is that so many of these women do take those drugs immediately and they regret it almost immediately. Wow. So they're not even giving themselves a chance to think about what do they really want to do. So, I mean, I think all of us can see how evil this ideology is, but they don't care about the women. And there are active ways in which they are suppressing the detection of complications. They tell women not, if they should seek care at an emergency room, not to say that they took the drugs, to pretend like they're having a miscarriage. And Charlotte Lozier's research has documented that over 80% of women are miscoded when they go to an emergency room. Wow. So the doctors don't know what's going on. The women aren't telling. The abortion industry tries to create fear, implying that they'll be prosecuted, which of course they won't. But of course that ties the doctor's hands. He doesn't even know what he's dealing with. And so of course the women continue to suffer because sometimes they don't get the care they need, which is usually surgery to remove the retained tissue that their body's been unable to expel.
0: Wow. Thank you so much for bringing this information our way here on Washington Watch. Dr. Ingrid Scott, Vice President of Medical Affairs at the Charlotte Lozier Institute. We appreciate you joining us.
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0: 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Welcome to Torah Life Ministries, teaching about the instruction of our Creator and putting His Word into action, from suffering well to living a blessed life, looking forward to the hope and future that awaits true believers of the faith. Welcome to the show and your host, Paul Neeson.
1: Hello, everybody. This is Paul with Torah Life Ministries, and thank you for listening to the program today, this devotional that we do here every day, the Suffer Well devotional series. And we're going to be talking today a very encouraging message that we all need to hear and remember when we run into certain issues and we doubt our Creator's words. We have to stand strong and not be double-minded. And we're going to read this devotional here, and I'm going to give you some verses here today to help encourage you in your walk, because we know that there's a lot of confusion out there, but we know who the enemy, who the king of confusion is. So let's read the devotional. It says, and this is called Baal Perzim, and it says, so David went to Baal Perzim, and David defeated them. The rolling, deviating thoughts, the Philistines there. And he said, Yahweh has broken through my enemies before me, like a breakthrough of water. Therefore, he called the name of the place Baal Perzim. And that's 2 Samuel 5, verse 20. This is yet another prophetic declaration from the mouth of the man after Yahweh's own heart. He called that place Baal Perzim, which means the master of the breakthrough. Meditate on that, loved one. Yahweh is the master of the breakthrough. And as it was with King David, so shall it be with his descendants. If his word is true, then how long will the congregation sing, the battle belongs to Yahweh, and still whimper and retreat at the first sign of trouble? A new paradigm is your mind must established. It is a crossing over to a new place. The new reality to embrace is that you actually become everything you speak. Your words are always the fruit of your thoughts, and they have the power of creation. For as he thinks in his heart, so is he. Proverbs 23:7. Remember Genesis. And the Almighty said, it is the mandate that Yahweh spoke all things into being. Perhaps this is one reason we are warned to measure our own words carefully. Do not be hasty with your mouth, and let not your heart hurry to bring forth a word before the Almighty. For the Almighty is in the heavens, and you on earth, therefore let your words be few. Ecclesiastes 5, verse 2. Our Creator was well aware of the capacity to sing of his power with one breath and use the next to run from the enemies at the first sign of trouble. Be of good cheer, however. He promised you the same testimony as David. My eyes have seen the defeat of my adversaries. My ears have heard the rout of my wicked foes. Psalms 92:11. Yahweh is the master of breakthrough. But in our example, we see that the breakthrough came because the faith David went. Praise went forth, loved one, to the place where Yahweh would defeat all enemies. In parentheses, ego-driven ideas. Close parentheses. No matter what. The righteous, the right thinking, shall live by faith. But if anyone draws back, my being has no pleasure in him. Hebrews 10, verse 38. Go to where you are called, even if that means running towards your enemies. 1 Samuel 17:48. Don't draw back. For the eyes of Yahweh diligently search throughout all the earth to show himself strong on behalf of those whose heart is perfect to him. 2 Chronicles 16, verse 9. Yahweh is searching for the perfect heart, and this requires a transformation of mind. On the journey to the mind of the Messiah, 1 Corinthians 2:16. You must let your words be few. Diligently take each thought captive and carefully measure everything against the word of the Almighty and the testimony of our Savior. Do this. Don't draw back. Then you will have your breakthrough. Hallelujah. Hallelujah. How many of you are ready to have a breakthrough today? How many of you are ready to keep going forward and not getting off that narrow path that he's put us on? How many of you are to continue to walk in the light that he has created for the path, which is the Holy Word, and not stumble in the darkness of the common path of man? That narrow path is the Torah, the guidelines and instructions, his will for us, also known as the commandments. That is what will keep us straight, and that will keep us on his promise for us, the future and the hope that he promises us. But when we stop thinking about that and we start fearing, we become like Peter standing there on the water, literally being able to walk on water and stand on water. But as the doubt sunk in and the fear sunk in, he started to sink, literally sink. And that's how so many of us are today. We get so strong and we actually accomplish the things that scripture says we can accomplish. We become part of the living miracles and we're able to do things that people can't even understand how we can do these things. Unthinkable things. And we do it with great success. But then we let the world and people of the world get in on us. And we let the enemy attack us. And we start to doubt ourselves. Even after we've accomplished these great things, we still doubt ourselves. You've literally accomplished it. And Yeshua has set the precedent and accomplished it for you. You say you believe. What do you believe in? You've already accomplished it. It's already done. But because of doubt and fear, we show the enemy our weakness and he gets in and he destroys us. We must not show any weakness to him. We must stay confident in Yahweh and everything that Yahweh did for us. We must trust Yahweh amongst all things, amongst everything. If you can't trust your creator who created us and created everything, if you can't put full confidence in his word 100%, there's so much work that still needs to be done in you. How can you claim to trust another human being but not trust our creator? How can you claim to fully trust another human being and not fully trust our creator? There's no neutrality with our creator, and we put nothing before him. You claim you love another human being. You claim you trust another human being, but you doubt our creator. You doubt that his word is true. If you trusted him and his word was true, you wouldn't run when times are hard. You wouldn't run away. You would run towards. With all boldness and faith, and your joy and peace wouldn't go away. But this is what happens today. The scriptures tell us and his word tells us, and we have to trust and believe in it. It says in Isaiah 54, verse 4, do not be afraid. You will not be put to shame. Do not fear disgrace. You will not be humiliated. You will forget the shame of your youth and remember no more the reproach of your widowhood. Do not be afraid. And 2 Timothy goes on to show us in verse 12, for this reason I also suffer the things, but I am not ashamed, for I know whom I have believed, and I am convinced that he is able to guard what I have entrusted to him. No one who trusts in him will ever be put to shame. Psalms 25:3. Do you believe in his word is what it comes down to. If you don't believe his word is true, you are going to live in fear. If you believe his word isn't true, you have nothing to worry about ever. And as difficult as it is to believe that something, we can comprehend something so unbelievable that he would give somebody to die for us and that we would have life and that we'd have joy. And it's so hard to think that even the hardest times in our lives, we can continue and persevere. But we trust in his word, and we know it's already been done. It's already been done. The great miracles that we've lived through that we don't even realize that we are that miracle in the process. We see Peter who stand on water. We've done way more than that. Way more than that. We've survived to this point in this evil, wicked world. It's way more than Peter. With the Messiah, right, looking at him from the boat, standing on water. We've done way more already. We've done way more already. And to do more and still doubt is showing our confusion. Joshua 1 verse 9 says, have I not commanded you? Be strong and courageous. Do not be troubled or dismayed. For Yahweh your Elohim is with you wherever you go. For those of you that say the commandments were nailed to the cross, well, then so is this one, and you could live in fear of man. But I'm going to stick to the commandments and the words of our Creator, and He commands me not to be afraid or dismayed. He says to be strong and courageous. Do you understand? You have the greatest, greatest, greatest leader to ever exist. Our own Creator, our very Creator. What are we afraid of? If you doubt, you doubt in His word, and you doubt in Him. And this is the problem, and this is what holds you back from accomplishing your things. Nothing, nothing should take you off that narrow path. But we let that happen. Well, I can't keep the Sabbath because then I'll lose my job and I need to get money. And if I don't have money, I'll lose my house. And if I don't have my house, well, then I can't buy food if I don't have a job or a house and shelter and all this thing. So I need to live against the commandments of our Creator or I won't be able to survive. That is doubt and wickedness and fear. And that is the way the world thinks. Do you not know the word says you have a provider who will never leave you. He is with you wherever you go. And everything He wants for you to happen will happen. And He says in His word, I offer you a future and a hope. He says, if you have the faith of a little mustard seed, you will be successful and you will persevere. Not even that most people have. Isaiah 43 verse 19 says, see, I am doing a new thing. Now it springs up. You do not perceive it. I am making a way in the wilderness, the streams in the wasteland. I have heard stories about people that have quit their jobs because they didn't want to work on the Sabbath and they've been blessed with a better job. I've heard stories about people that lost their house and their job, and they were blessed with a better house and a nicer job, a better job for them. But you have to have the faith. You have to have the faith. But even when He's done it, even when it's already done, people still, they lack that faith. And we need to think about the words of David and all these scriptures of David that says, I will follow Him and I will stick to Him and stick to His word. Luke 1:37 says, for no word from Yahweh will ever fail. No word from Yahweh will ever fail. Job 42 verse 2 says, I know that you can do all things. No purpose of yours can be thwarted. If you doubt the word of our Creator, you are living in darkness. You are living on the wide path of this world. There's no neutrality with Him. You have to believe 100% His word is true. For He says in Genesis 28:15, I am with you and I will watch over you. Wherever you go, I will bring you back to the promised land. I will not leave you until I have done what I have promised you. So many people are just like the Israelites when they were in Egypt. They were slaves, slaves to the wickedness of this world and the wicked people of this world, for they did not have full trust in Yahweh. And then when they were freed from the slavery of Egypt and they came back and they were heading towards the promised land, even though they physically left the captivity and the slavery of Egypt. They didn't let the slavery and the captivity of Egypt leave them. And they continued to live in bondage. They continued to live in fear. They did not trust our Creator. Only those that trusted were rewarded. In all times, we need to believe in Him and trust in Him. It says in 2 Corinthians 9:8, and Yahweh is able to bless you abundantly, so that in all things, somebody say all things, underline that, highlight that, all things at all times, not sometimes, not certain times, all things at all times, having all that you need will be abound to every good work. That's what the scriptures say. These are not my words. These are the words of our wonderful Creator. Ephesians 3 verse 20 says, now to Him who is able to do far more abundantly beyond all that we ask or think, according to the power that works within us. The power that works within us. But we have a pattern to follow. And the pattern shows us in Deuteronomy 30 verses 3 to 4. And when you and your children return to Yahweh your Elohim and obey Him, with all your heart and with all your soul, according to everything I command you today, then Yahweh your Elohim will restore your fortunes and have compassion on you and gather you again from the time of the nations where he has scattered you, even if you have been banished to the most distant land under the heavens. From therefore, Yahweh your Elohim will gather you and bring you back. And this isn't just about physical land and being scattered around the world. This is about brokenness and breakthroughs. This is about reaching rock bottom. Rock bottom is a place many people choose to live today. But he's telling you, if you obey him and you come back to him with all your heart, those that love me with all their heart, with all their heart, with all your heart, he will take you out of the rock bottom and he will bring you into the promised land that he has for you. And that's taking you off and literally pulling you off that wide path, that common path of darkness. And he will put you on that narrow path with that light that will lead you. And he will take your steps and he will guide you. This is the scripture and what the scripture says. And when people tell me, well, the Bible was written by men and how could I believe it? Are you hearing the words that are written? Why would you not want to believe these? Wisdom, another word for Proverbs in 5 verse 7 says, trust in Yahweh with all of your heart, not some of your heart. And do not lean on your own understanding. In all your ways acknowledge him and he will make your path straight. Do not be wise in your own eyes. Fear Yahweh and turn away from evil. And that word fear really means being awe of Yahweh. Being awe all he can do. And turn away from evil. Because there's no middle ground. Because if you're not trusting in him, you're choosing the evil, the wickedness, the enemy. And if you're trusting our creator, you're choosing him. And you're choosing life. And you're choosing the peace. And you're choosing everything. The problem today is, people do not trust him at all times. They do not trust him at all times. It says in Psalm 62 verse 8, trust in him at all times. You people, pour out your hearts to him, for Yahweh is our refuge. If we only held on to that scripture and believed it, if we only believed it, because if people believed it, they wouldn't be in the situations they're in today. There wouldn't be any anxiety or fear or worry of man and all these different things. We'd have complete joy and confidence in knowing. And knowing, even in the trials, he's building us up. And we trust in him that we're going to win in the end. That we're going to win. That we're winning right now. That we've already won. 2 Corinthians 1 verses 4 to 5 says he comforts us in our troubles so we can comfort others. He comforts us in our troubles so we can comfort others. When they are troubled, we will be able to give them the same comfort Yahweh has given us. For the more we suffer for Yeshua, the more Yahweh will show us with his comfort through Yeshua. People, if you don't understand the word, you don't understand the Messiah. If you don't understand the Messiah, you don't understand the comfort or the comforter or the Holy Spirit. And this is where many people, even those that call themselves believers, put themselves in. Have no fear means no fear. Have no fear means no fear. Remember the breakthroughs. The breakthroughs that we discussed here today, how many of you are ready to break through? And it's not a motivational message for just this day or this week. No, this is for your life here on earth. To break through and persevere and not give the enemy any opening to get into your life. To grab hold right now of Yahweh and say, bless me, I want that blessing. I will put my trust in you, as it says in Psalms 9 verse 10, those who know your name will put their trust in you. For you are Yahweh, you have not forsaken those who seek you. And Psalms 27, 13 and 14 says, I remain confident of this. I will see the goodness of Yahweh in the land of the living. Wait for Yahweh, be strong and take heart and wait for Yahweh. Lamentations 3 verses 24 to 25 says, I say to myself, Yahweh is my portion. Therefore, I will wait on him. Yahweh is good to those who hope in him, for the one who seeks him. And then Job 13, 15. Job, the man that was persecuted so much and never gave up faith, said, though he slay me, I will trust in him. But I will maintain my own ways before him. Job, what a great story. I will trust in him, though he slay me. What a great story. But the doubt that's there with people today, the double-mindedness, it's such a terrible tragedy that we could experience such greatness and at the same time have doubt. This is just like the people in the promised land. They got out of Egypt. And why do you think it took them 40 years to get through a desert that shouldn't have taken them that long? Why do you think so? They literally saw with their eyes. They walked through the Red Sea that parted. And they still doubted Moses. How are you going to walk through a parted sea and experience all these amazing miracles and still doubt? And still doubt. And people will say, that's crazy that they would do that, but that's exactly what they do. You've seen more than a sea parting. You've walked through something way more than a sea opening up and walking through. You've experienced the historical event of a man who's God in the flesh, Yeshua, the one they call Jesus, literally die for us and come back to life for us. And if you think that it's unbelievable that these people can leave Egypt, walk through an ocean, and survive and still have disbelief, how much worse that a Messiah could die for us and you would still have disbelief? We must have full and complete confidence in him. Mark 9:23-24 says, Yeshua said to him, if you can, all things are possible for one who believes. All things are possible to those who believe. And I ask you today is, do you believe? Do you have full faith, full confidence in the Holy Word? And those that are living in doubt, those that don't know, those that are not sure, that's the world. We must run to that narrow path. Only few will find it. Only few will accept it. It says in a word, many are called, but few are chosen. But whatever that really means is many are called, but few choose. But few choose. All things work for the good of those who love him, who have been called according to his purpose. And he says in his word, do not be afraid. Do not be dismayed. I am with you at all times. All times. Not to doubt my word. We try to listen to our own understanding. It says there's a way before each man that seems right but ends in death. But his way leads to life. Psalms 46:10 says, yes, I say it all the time. It says, be still and know that I am Yahweh. Be still and know that I am Yahweh. So as we're listening to this right now, let's get away from all the doubts and the fears in our lives, all the doubts and the what-ifs and the buts of our life and the regrets of our lives. And let's come to him with our full heart, and seek him and his kingdom and his righteousness above all things. And if you've suffered in the past because of your doubt, because of your own doubt and your wickedness, just take it to him and tell him, that you're ready now to break through and ask him to just help you and trust in his word with all your heart. There's great, amazing things that are ready and waiting for you. That narrow path is where you want to be. Matthew 7:13-14 says, enter through the narrow gate, for a wide gate is the gate, and the broad is the road that leads to destruction, and many enter through it. But small is the gate, and narrow is the road that leads to life, and the only few find it. And the narrow road is the Torah, the guidelines and instructions of our Creator, and that leads to the gate that is Yeshua, the one they call Jesus. There's only one way to get there, and it's not a way of doubt and fear. It's a way of trusting him, trusting that the word and every word he said was true, and believing in him. Keep my words. Anyone who loves me will keep my word, and my Father will love him, and I will come to him and make our own home with him. John 14:23-24. We must trust him. That must be the root of everything you believe, that his word is true, and be faithful to that. It says in James 4:4, you adulterous people, do you not know that friendship with the world means enmity against Yahweh? Therefore, anyone who chooses to be a friend of this world becomes an enemy of Yahweh. We have to remember, like the song says, we have a friend in Yeshua. He's with us. Remember 1 John 3, verses 8 and 10. The person who lives in a sinful life belongs to the devil because the devil has been committed sin since the beginning. The reason that the Son of God appeared was to destroy what the devil does. Those who have been born from God don't live sinful lives. What Yahweh has said lives in them, and they can't live sinful lives. They have been born from God. This is the way of Yahweh's children. They are distinguished from the devil's children. Everyone who does what is right or love other believers. Everyone who doesn't do what is right or love other believers isn't Yahweh's children. And we could be born with him right now. And we've heard the phrase born again, which many people don't understand. Just like Nicodemus, a wonderful student of scripture, says, how can that happen? Well, we must be willing to die to ourselves, die to our flesh. We must be able to die just like Yeshua was willing to die, and then we could be raised up with him. You cannot be raised up with Yeshua unless you're willing to die first. You have to be willing to die first and shed the old so the new can come in. To deny yourself, your ways, your understanding, your will, and let Yahweh transform you so you become born again and a new person. You take on a new identity. You're no longer identified, and nothing in you is of that old person. So new, and people don't even recognize you. And you find yourself on that narrow path. You find yourself on that narrow path, and it's a beautiful place to be. The world doesn't see it that way. The world sees it with their wickedness and their foolishness. The world says we must be in the world, and we must stay in the world. But Yahweh says, I have a different plan for our lives, for us. A different plan that he's calling us to. And that's what we want. We want to be on that new plan. Hallelujah, hallelujah, hallelujah. So how many of you are ready to experiencing this right now, this breakthrough today, this breakthrough? Speak positive words and live the right way according to the scripture. You must 100% trust in the words of our Creator. And all your hope, must be in Yeshua. There's nothing we can settle for, nothing, anything else. All our hope has to be in Yeshua. And that is the only way to succeed in life. And the only way we're going to get everything that he wants us to have is to trust in Yeshua, who is the manifestation of his word in action, the living Torah, the guidelines and instructions, our Creator's will for your life. Hallelujah, hallelujah. Thank you, everybody, for listening today. May Yahweh be with you on this wonderful day that he has made. May we should rejoice and be glad in it. Shalom, shalom, everybody. Thank you.
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0: If we're going to tackle any subject in Scripture, which we do, we regularly tackle one subject after another, we're not going to do it using our 10 favorite verses. 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We're going to dig until we find them all.
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2: You're tuned into the Religious Liberty Report. Alexander Alfano reporting this last week of May 2026. Thank you for tuning in. We're a Christian legal ministry advocating for religious liberties, freedom of conscience, the right of Christians and believers to live out their faith freely and openly. Nahum 1:7. The verse of the week. The Lord is good, a refuge in times of trouble. He cares for those who trust in Him. Thank you for the honor of addressing you on the Religious Liberty Report. For me, an inspiration and honor to bring you this weekly Religious Liberty News Briefing. We believe that the church is called. Called to be the moral and the cultural conscience of the nation, of our communities. We can't just stay on the sidelines and let the culture do its own thing. Religious freedom, a God-given right, grounded in the fact that human beings are made in the image of God, endowed with reason, free will, and an eternal soul. America's founders knew that government has a duty, a sacred duty to preserve that freedom, for each person to follow his or her own conscience. In other words, religious freedom is for the atheist, the Buddhist, the Muslim, the Jew, and of course, the Christian. The idea here, brothers and sisters, is not to win debates, but to win hearts, minds, and souls. To equip ourselves to understand and articulate our Christian worldview in a way that is courteous, kind, yet bold, uncompromising, and committed to God's Word as our guide. Turning to page 1 of the report, this last week of May, 2026. The United States and Iran reaching a tentative deal to extend the ceasefire and to start new nuclear talks. The Iranians did not confirm any deal, and even the president himself has said he has yet to sign off on any deal. But there does seem to be an emerging memorandum of understanding, as the fragile ceasefire in the war between U.S. and Iran appears to be wavering with latest flare-ups along the Strait of Hormuz. The proposal addresses, of course, the Strait of Hormuz, reopening the strait, removing mines. And then it seems that Iran itself is split in two, with moderates wanting a deal and hardliners not wanting to deal with the United States. Iran is not a unified voice right now. It seems to be there are two camps pulling in opposite directions with inside Iran. Which side wins will determine the outcome, whether the war comes to an end or whether it does not, whether oil prices go up or they come down, whether the Iranians surrender their nuclear materials or they do not. Many believe that President Trump wants an exit, but hardliners in Iran seem to be wanting to escalate militarily, to push oil prices higher, squeezing President Trump politically. The calculation being that if oil and gasoline prices go up, let's say to $150 a barrel, this would force Trump to the negotiating table faster than anything else. But the blockade, the naval blockade on Iran is working, and it's strangling Iran economically, its currency losing more than half of its value since the war started, over 1 million jobs lost, a lot of economic pain in Iran. So it's hard to argue for more aggression, even if you're a hardliner. There's a lot of pressure. The strait continues to be closed. Iran seems to be running out of options. we're watching for a signal, whether there'll be a formal written proposal, an agreement, a negotiated agreement from Iran's more moderate camp. An exchange that is real, substantive. But for now, we're still waiting for what can be days, maybe even weeks away. A tense truce. Page 2 of the report, last week of May, 2026. I got this from the New York Times. As AI fever rises in Silicon Valley, Pope Leo has a few words. The American Pope wants to take artificial intelligence down a notch. One of the oldest industry jokes in tech has a programmer asking a computer, "Is there a God?" And the computer answers, "There is now." There's a proto-hacker compendium, a tool kit of sorts called the Whole Earth Catalog, that is said to have deeply influenced Steve Jobs of Apple. And in it we find this: we are as gods and might as well get good at it. By investing hundreds of billions of dollars in artificial intelligence, tech leaders, both private and public sectors, are signaling that they're reaching for those dreams of transcendence. Just as the new religion of AI seems to be solidifying its control over mankind's destiny, a new voice was heard last week on the other side of the world. Pope Leo XIV, the first American pope, he published a message to the tech industry saying, "Slow down, elevate the human, and machines are not gods." Pope Leo XIV, the first American pope, published this past week with great ceremony, pomp even, his first encyclical, an encyclical being an unofficial pronouncement, a written statement from the Vatican, from the Pope. This one entitled Magnifica Humanitas, or Magnificent Humanity. 42,000 word statement. A sharp rebuke to Silicon Valley and the tech industry, asserting that it can be trusted to develop the future of mankind. The Pope acknowledged that AI can be a valuable tool, but the technology tends to amplify the power, quote, of those who already possess economic resources, expertise, and access to data. He warned that without adequate oversight and transparency, those who control AI will impose their own moral vision, which will become the invisible infrastructure of society. That would be bad news, he said. A more moral AI is not enough if that morality is determined by a few. Pope Leo XIV, the spiritual leader of 1.4 billion Catholics in the world, instructing Catholics and anyone who will listen to be cautious, even suspicious of AI. Pope Leo XIV, in his new encyclical, Confronting Tech. As tech is moving deeper into matters that used to be exclusively religious in nature, the singularity, the merging of man and machine. Technology can be used for good or for evil. We know this, we've seen this. But there are special concerns with artificial intelligence. Some argue that it could become conscious, and it could become dangerous to mankind. They call it P-doom, the calculation or the percentage of probability that artificial intelligence can be harmful, dangerous to mankind, even create an extinction event. others say that intelligence is not conscious. There is no consciousness with intelligence. Artificial intelligence can overcome natural intelligence without developing consciousness, some argue. Just as planes can fly faster than birds without growing feathers. It's argued that there's nothing to show, at least not yet, that artificial intelligence will develop consciousness. Notwithstanding the consciousness argument, most agree that intelligence, data, is not like land or resources, physical resources, where fences can mark boundaries. With data, with intelligence, where exactly are the boundaries? The future, more unpredictable than ever before in history. What will happen to the human body, brain structure? In the future, we're more likely to change the world inside us. An internal. The argument goes like this. We are becoming gods of planet Earth. Not metaphorically, but literally, we're manufacturing, engineering new life forms, conducting an enormous experiment on mankind itself. Scientists are now creating new life forms, biological entities in laboratories, pushing the boundaries of synthetic biology. These creations range from purely synthetic single-cell organisms to living, programmable machines, engineered to self-replicate and perform specific tasks. Most organisms on Earth have the same basic genetic code, but it comes with flaws, variations, mutations, many of these harmful to the organism. But scientists are working on correcting errors in the gene, in the genome, and even creating their own artificial genomes. Future applications of these sciences, technologies, could supposedly create enhanced organisms. Humanity's next goal, to achieve immortality, divinity, to overcome aging and even death itself. Having saved humanity, the human race, from abject misery in the last 300 years, with technological progress and increase in productivity, agriculture, having raised humanity above the level of survival, simply struggling to survive. Now humanity is aiming to upgrade into gods, to turn Homo sapiens into Homo Deus. Death, which was once the unique specialty of priests, theologians, is now transforming. It's now becoming an engineering problem, a technological problem. Revelation 9, verse 6 tells us, "And in those days people will seek death and not find it. They will long to die, but death will flee from them." Revelation 9, 6. Death, once the unique specialty of faith, religion, priests, theologians, is now transforming into an engineering, a problem of engineering, of technology. One scientist, Nobel Prize-winning biochemist Christian Leduvet, said that he predicts that our species may evolve into a, quote, human hive, a planetary superorganism, a society in which individuals would abandon some of their freedom for the benefit of all. The human hive, a planetary superorganism. They call it swarm intelligence, the brain of brains. A technology that threatens to radically transform our lives and our existence. And it does seem that artificial intelligence seems to be taking over our lives lately. A lot of talk, a lot of buzz. And now Pope Leo XIV chiming in. Some scientists are talking now about organoid intelligence, or OI, powered by living human brain cells that could one day outperform artificial systems and work more efficiently. Organoid intelligence. Three-dimensional clumps of biological tissue that scientists have been growing and experimenting with that could lead to a, quote, biocomputer powered by human brain cells. OI, organoid intelligence. And we've reported in the past how futurist Ray Kurzweil has made waves by saying on the record that humans are on track to achieve immortality in 7 years, with singularity milestones coming. And singularity refers to where technology and humans merge into a, quote, singularity. They become one. Kurzweil believes immortality can be achievable by the 2030s, in the next decade. Kurzweil predicts that nanobots will help humans achieve immortality. Tiny robots that will repair damaged cells and tissues that deteriorate as the body ages. These tiny robots will repair these cells and these tissues to make us immune to diseases like cancer. Rather than a vision of the future where machines take over humanity, Kurzweil believes that we will create a human-machine synthesis, a singularity that will improve humanity. The concept of nanomachines being inserted into the human body has been around for a while in science fiction. There was even a Star Trek episode of tiny molecular robots called nanites that would repair damaged cells in the human body. Over the course of the next 10 years, we will begin to see more of human organs grown in laboratories, genetic surgery, and other advances towards this supposed singularity. Gary Tan, who runs the startup Y Combinator, says people are so ready to make AGI, artificial generative intelligence, their god. John Lennox, the retired Oxford mathematician, wrote a book entitled 2084, Artificial Intelligence and the Future of Humanity, where he says, this race for AI superintelligence is to make God and to be God. Bill Gates, contemplating this, said, you can call it a new religion. It's a new religion in a form of competition with the old religions, the old traditions. And we have Pope Leo XIV protesting, warning, advising, almost as if he's protecting a market share. Tech World's initial reaction to the encyclical was muted over the last several days. Doing the Lord's work, many AI applications are now moving in on the traditional human role of spiritual advisor or counselor. There's a new app, a popular new app called Text with Jesus. It even offers voicemail responses. Text with Jesus. There's another, Bible.ai. It describes itself as, quote, here to simply be a helper, a listener, a friend. Another, Just Like Me, offers a Jesus chatbot that provides compassionate guidance and, quote, unconditional support. People are turning to AI in their darkest moments. Greg Epstein, the author of Tech Agnostic, How Technology Became the World's Most Powerful Religion and Why It Desperately Needs a Reformation. He says this, "The Pope is really doing the Lord's work here. And I say that as an atheist. There are so few institutions left that have the gravitas, the strength, the network to take on this phenomenon, which is trying to become inevitable and superhuman," says Epstein of Tech Agnostic, How Technology Became the World's Most Powerful Religion and Why It Desperately Needs a Reformation. Some fear it may be too late. Again, Epstein, big tech is essentially its own religion with its own theology and rights, not to mention its own power and influence. Pope Leo's encyclical will be automatically viewed as false doctrine. You're tuned into the Religious Liberty Report, last week of May 2026, talking about artificial intelligence. Again, Pope Leo starts from the centrality of the human person. He starts with this in his Magnifica Humanitas. He recommends disarming AI by removing it from economic, military, and personal interests. Number two, he apologizes for slavery, a sort of new colonialism and new forms of slavery. AI risks generating new forms of colonialism and slavery, Pope Leo wrote. He warns against a, quote, new face of colonialism. A new colonialism that wouldn't only dominate bodies, physical bodies, but also data, information, intelligence, genetic maps, demographic data, profiling every person on the planet. Again, Pope Leo. When every gesture leaves a trace, movements, purchases, relationships, preferences, a new power is created. The power to profile, predict, and guide behavior, often without people being fully aware of it. Pope Leo arguing in favor of regulating AI, an essential next step. He writes in Magnifica Humanitas, "It is necessary to establish adequate regulatory tools capable of upholding justice and curbing the distorting effects of technological power. Artificial intelligence, a technology that is transforming the way humans interact in both promising and troubling ways. Emerging issues around control, power, privacy, neo-colonialism, economics, our understanding of what it means to be human, even embracing matters of faith and religion, bringing faith-based values to the conversation so that there's an ethical AI conversation." I dug this up from a previous report, the hidden costs doctrine. There's two sides to a demonic pact. There's first the beneficial effect, but then later there's the payment, a hidden cost, concealed, the full extent of which is not seen until later. The cost is hidden, and when you find out, it's already too late. The story of the fool who dared to dance with the devil. But one's soul cannot be stolen, unless it is first given away. A technological cycle, a cycle of advancement from man to machine. We're surrounding ourselves with machines. Technology is creeping into our laps, literally. According to scripture, all demons were once angels. The corruption of a divine creation. In the end times, evil will seek to remove nature from the image completely, replace the true divine nature with a false mechanical landscape with no divine design. Mankind, broken, fallen, corrupt in our bodies, so much so that mankind now reaching for what they call the singularity, digital mechanical bodies. But there's nothing artificial behind artificial intelligence. It's been with us since the beginning of time. Mankind has been dealing with one form or another of this intelligence. Is AI a vehicle for the end times? Will we create our own prisons with mechanical interfaces? A coming age when men will seek to become like gods. Life is about to break out of the limited organic realm and start spreading into the vastness of the inorganic. Scientists are now boasting that they're able to create life, the first inorganic life forms. In the coming decades, AI, biotechnology, nanotech, they will give us godlike abilities to re-engineer life and even create completely new life forms. We are deep into the end times. This is not a time to dabble in sin. Instead, we should be redeeming the time. This is a time to be called to holiness, righteousness. This is a desperate hour. We are living in very important times, though most of us are oblivious to this. Here on The Report, we want to encourage you. There are many reasons to be afraid today. It can be difficult to fight against all of this. It seems there's just so much against us. Harsh words all around us. As Christians, there are so many things that want to take our peace and our testimony. But we will not fear what flesh can do to us. We must settle it in our hearts, brothers and sisters. Jesus never promised his followers an easy path. In fact, he told his disciples that the world would hate them. Jesus sent them out as sheep among wolves, and Jesus' words came true in the lives of the apostles, and they're still coming true today in the lives of his followers around the world. Thank you for joining me on the Religious Liberty Report. Thank you to this local Christian radio station for having us here, for hosting us. But if you miss us on live and local Christian radio, you can always find us on your favorite podcatcher. Just search for the Religious Liberty Report. Until next time, Alex Alfano signing off. 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
1: Welcome. Thank you for joining us for Grace Alive, a broadcast ministry of Grace Emmanuel Church, located at 707 Kitterman Road in Port St. Lucie, Florida. We're excited that you've joined us for a message that was recorded during one of our Sunday morning services. 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When we examine Scripture, we often look to the bigger books, the Gospels, the letters of Paul, or Revelation. But often, God puts the greatest gems in the books we overlook. The letter from Jude is an example. Join us now for this message from Greg Douglas, one of our elders.
2: Well, good morning. I'm glad you're here. My name's Greg, and glad to be with you today. And if you have your bulletin and you look inside, there's an outline in there this morning for you that we're going to look at as we look at the book of Jude. So if you'll take that outline and you take your Bible or your phone or whatever you can use to see what we're looking at this morning in Scripture, I would encourage you to do that this morning. This morning we're going to take a real journey, probably faster than I'd like to do, but I think we can make it through. We're going to study a whole book of the Bible in one Sunday. You say, how are we going to do that? Well, I chose the shortest book, by the way. You know that, right, already. Jude. And Paul said to me before the service, you're speaking on Jude, huh? The Fab Four. I said, no, I'm not speaking on the Fab Four. That's the Beatles, by the way. Some of us, you know, we got that. We understand where that comes from. So, hey, Jude is where that came from. When I began to look at Jude, I thought, well, what are we going to call this? And that's just one of the songs that stuck in my mind. And some of you are like, yeah, I got that too. I know where you're coming from. But Jude tells us some interesting information, not only about the church then, but about the church now. So we want to ask some questions of Jude, and that's what I began to do. And I hope you'll follow along with me as he answers some questions that are very relevant to where we're living today. So, hey, Jude, what is this letter of Jude about? What is this all about? See, the book of Jude is a startling relevant book in our time. There are a lot of people, by the way, who claim to be Christians. We live in a, they would say, a Christian nation. Isn't that interesting these days? We find ourselves asking then, what's the real question? Who is really a Christian? Just because some claim to have faith in Jesus doesn't mean they're genuine followers of Jesus. In fact, some people distort our faith for their own gain and leading to their own destruction and also the destruction of others. So how can we know who's a true believer in Jesus? Jude, I want you to write this down, by the way. It's on your outline. It's just a fill in the blank. Jude wants to help us to find genuine followers of Jesus and spot imposters. He wants us to know how to see who is and who isn't. Now, you say, Greg, you're not to judge people. Judge not, lest you be judged. Don't take that out of context, okay? We're talking about seeing where they are, and is it match with this book that we have of revelation from God, the true word of God? Does it match? So he wants us to find out who is the real imposters, and do they contend for their faith, and are they unmoved by the opposition that the church faces today? So let's find out. Hey, Jude, who are you? Who are you? And in the book of Jude, verses 1 through 3, here's what he says. Jude, a servant of Jesus Christ and a brother of James, to those who have been called, who are loved by God the Father and kept in Jesus Christ, mercy, peace, and love be yours in what, church? Abundance. Amen. In abundance. Dear friends, although I was very eager to write to you about the salvation we share, I felt I had to write and urge you to contend for the faith that was once for all entrusted to the saints. This letter is Jude is from a man. In the first verse, he simply says this on your outline. Check it out. He says, it's a man who refers to himself in the first verse simply as Jude, a servant of Jesus Christ. He doesn't say, oh, I'm Jesus' brother, half-brother. Oh, I'm Jude. Mary was my mother. He doesn't say any of that, does he? He just says, Jude, a servant of Jesus Christ. And also he says, notice that, he says, and a brother of James. It identifies him. For James is his brother that he honors as well because he was a well-known leader in the church in Jerusalem. He was also the author of the book named, see, not hard questions. You'll always get it right with me, okay? James, which we have. He was famous not only because he in himself was an outstanding man, but also because he was the half-brother of the Lord Jesus Christ. And that's what he was as far as the physical part. He grew up with Jesus. Wouldn't that be neat? He grew up with Jesus in a little town called Nazareth. But notice that says nothing about that relationship in the opening of his letter. He doesn't say anything about that. Instead, he refers to himself as a servant of Jesus Christ. This man grew up with Jesus and his brother James and has now no longer living or looking at the flesh. He was truly the Son of God. He became a man, and now guess what? Jude says, I worship him. I grew up with him. He was my half-brother, but I didn't know, have any clue at first who he was and how he was the Messiah and all that things that come after that. But now Jude says, I worship him. And Jude and James have quite an experience in the Christian church and becoming the disciples with Jesus who they grew up with. This gives us a really clear testimony and an identity of the deity of the Lord Jesus. If anybody would be in a position to refute the claim of Jesus being the Son of God, guess who it would be? Jude, for sure. They did not come to believe in him, though, till after he was resurrected from the dead. Nevertheless, these letters constitute the seal of confirmation and the claims that the New Testament makes of who Jesus Christ was, and they are valid, and they are supported by those who even have every reason to deny it. These guys are saying, we're with him, we watched him, we knew him, we saw him, we watched him resurrected. He is who he says he was. And I'm struck by the fact that Jude takes second place, or we would say second fiddle, to his brother James. He doesn't even try to push himself up at all. Often brothers and sisters, and you have noted this as well, of famous personalities are disturbed by being introduced as, oh, this is my brother, or this is my sister, or of so-and-so. But Jude, he's just content to say, I'm the brother of James. He's learned, listen to me, he has learned the spiritual secret that God always has a place for everyone. Amen? Everyone. It helps him to identify him that way. He's perfectly willing. I know my place. I'm a servant of Jesus Christ, and I'm good with that. Then he tells us how he came to write the letter. In verse 3, he says, Dear friends, I was very eager to write to you about the salvation we shared, and I felt compelled to write and urge you to contend for the faith that was once for all entrusted to God's holy people. Jude says, I started out to write this letter containing certain insights and understandings of the faith. And he was in a position to do that, I believe, because I think he had perhaps been a little bit pushed and a little bit pressured to write about his memoirs. You know, hey, what was it like growing up with Jesus? Was he just like us, or was he perfect in every way? Did he always do what his mom and dad said? Did he ever mouth off to them? Did he ever have a problem? Did he ever, you know, do whatever or give you a hard time? I mean, questions you'd want to ask, right? But he was determined to do what he needed to do. He came out of some conviction, I believe, that he saw that there was an outbreak of some false and very wrong teaching going on in the church. He feels constrained by the Holy Spirit to stop and write about this false teaching. He writes in a very valuable addition to the New Testament. He writes to them to do what? He says, to contend for the faith that was once entrusted to all saints. Question is, Jude, how do we contend for the faith? What does that mean? You see, our faith in Jesus Christ, our faith is not something somebody just made up. It's not a story. It's not a fairy tale. It's not a myth. It's not that at all. It was delivered to us, he says. It is not fabricated. It's not made up by a collection of individuals. It's one body of facts that's consistently delivered by authoritative persons, the apostles. It has come to us through them. Second, Jude says that it was once delivered for all. It was only given one time in the history of the world. This book does not need anything else. It is complete canonized. It is complete word of God. It does need on additions, and it doesn't do back. In fact, the word of God says, you would be cursed if you take away or you add to this book in the Revelation. Not a good thing for you. Not a good thing at all. This little letter that lies at the end of the New Testament helps answer a lot of questions, answering the claims of cults and isms and schisms and false doctrines that we encounter today. You might want to write this down on your outline. It is my belief that the essence of every false doctrine that has ever been espoused by anyone is answered right here in the book of James. The essence of every false doctrine, he takes it into consideration and he makes note of it and he tells us about it. I'll give you an example. Mormons tell us that the revelation of God that he gave us did not stop with the New Testament. It didn't stop there. But we need new books and we need new revelations. You can clearly see this basically by how Jude, when he says, I want you to continue for the faith that was once, did you get that word? Once delivered for all the saints. It was given to us through the apostles one particular time in history. It does not need any additions. Amen? Amen. The third thing he wants to tell us is that it needs to be proclaimed. It needs to be contended for. Now, some people think that contending for the faith means you take the Bible and you beat them over the head with it as hard as you can. And that'll knock some sense into them. You know what I'm saying? That's what they think it means. And there are people that feel they need to be very contentious in contending for the faith. But this is not what Jude has in mind at all. He's simply talking about the need for proclaiming the truth of this book. Charles Spurgeon used to put it this way. He said, the truth is like a lion. Who ever heard of defending a lion? Just turn it loose and it'll defend itself. But God's word doesn't need your help and it doesn't need my help. If we begin to proclaim it, guess what? It defends itself. God's word, it says in Isaiah 55:11, God's word won't return void. His gospel is effective, and his words have the power to bring about change. After all, everything we see, everything we have, everything we know, you know how it came into being? God spoke it. That's the power of the word. And the reason for Jude's teaching is there were certain false teachers who had crept into, believe it or not, the church. Can that happen? Ooh. Look what he says in verse 4. For certain individuals whose condemnation was written about long ago have secretly slipped in among you. There are ungodly people who pervert the grace of God into a license for immorality and deny Jesus Christ as our only sovereign and Lord. Woo! What bothered Jude was not an attack from outside the church. But where? Inside the church. Believe that? These were not pagans. These were not outsiders. These are people who profess to be Christians. They had arose from the church, and here's what he said they were doing. First, they were changing the grace of God into a license to live an immoral and sexually degraded life. You say, what? Yeah, they were teaching basically that it did not make any difference what you did with your body as long as your spirit was okay. You can indulge the body to the max, since it was no good anyway, from dust to dust. It was the Spirit that counted. And secondly, they were saying that the grace of God is so broad that he will forgive everything you do. Therefore, the more you sin, the more grace you get. So go on, get at it. This is the same idea that's declared in our day, isn't it? People in the church are saying, listen, Greg, we've progressed. We've come a long way, baby. We've progressed beyond these old-fashioned biblical ideals against immorality and carousing and all that. We have a new morality. And you know what it's based on? It's based on the theme of love. You heard that term? Everything. So if you love someone, they say, it does not make any difference what you do with them, as long as you love them. Love justifies anything. That's what they say. It's an exact duplicate of the first century heresy that he's talking about, that Jude is calling out. How does Jude handle this problem? So, hey, Jude, how do you handle that problem? And how about some examples of judgment? I want you to look at verses 5 through 8 in Jude. It says, although you already know this, I want to remind you that the Lord delivered his people out of Egypt, but later destroyed those who did not believe, and the angels who did not keep their positions of authority, but abandoned their own home. He has kept in darkness, bound with everlasting chains in judgment on the great day. And in a similar way, Sodom and Gomorrah and the surrounding towns gave themselves up to sexual immorality and perversion. They serve as an example of those who suffer the punishment of eternal fire. In the very same way, these dreamers pollute their own bodies, reject authority, and slander celestial beings. What does Jude say? Jude points out, write this down, Jude points out that God will not, hear me closely, God will not ignore these sins. He won't. You say, man, it's going on, Greg. You know what's going on in the world, Greg. You read the paper, you see the thing, you see the sin, even in the church. God doesn't seem to be doing anything about it. Oh, yeah, don't you worry. God doesn't ignore them. And the kind of judgment of this person is certain. Jude's theme is that he supplies three biblical examples of how God handles this. First one is this. He reminds people that when God brought people out of Egypt, he did a great thing, didn't he? He freed them. Well over a million people were saved by the power and the right hand of God, but they were a mixed multitude, as the Old Testament tells us, with some of them were really believers and some were really not believers. They were allowed and they were delivered and they were all set free, all of them. They went through the Red Sea. God parted it for them. They experienced all the miracles that God gave them in his care. And then they came to the wilderness. And God began to choose and God began to judge among them. Those who murmured, those who complained and rejected his leadership, refusing to enter the land, what did he do? He judged them. And finally, out of all the multitude that left Egypt, only two men, Joshua and Caleb, entered that land. The rest all perished in the wilderness, but their children went in as well. You know what God was saying? He has a way of handling those things who refuse to act by faith. Secondly, Jude reminds us of angels. And we're not going to get real deep into this. There's a lot to say. Like I said, my problem today was, what do I put in and what do I leave out? Because there's a lot to say here. So hopefully at some point we'll address this. But Jude reminds us of the angels who did not keep their first position. These angels lived in the very presence of God and served him and constantly did his bidding. And yet, here's what always bothered me. Here's what always just baffled my mind. They chose to follow Satan in his rebellion. They came to earth, they became involved with the daughters of men, and so they too were revered for judgment. Jude's point is that even angels are not excluded from judgment. When they fall through pride and lust, and pride and lust characterize these men that Jude is talking about, that's where they fell. pride, and lust. The third thing he tells us is, and he reminds them, of the judgment of Sodom and Gomorrah. These two cities on the plain down at the southern end of the Dead Sea had fallen in the practice of homosexuality. Oh, Greg, you're not supposed to talk about that in church. So they were open. They were blatant. They were widely accepted in the practice. Sound familiar? So when the angels visited Lot, the men of the city surrounded the house, and they ordered Lot to bring those men out so that they might have their way with them. And for this, God judged that city. And write this down, Jude reminds us that God does not take these things lightly. There is a judgment provided for it. It may be sudden, as it was in the case of Sodom and Gomorrah. It may be long delayed in the case of the angels, or it come about of a natural course of events, as it did in those who came out of Egypt. God will not ignore sin. He can't.
1: 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Now, let's return and listen to the rest of this message from Greg Douglas, one of our elders.
2: Reading further in verse 8, we see what was wrong with these men. Look at what verse says. And in the very same way, on the strength of their dreams, these ungodly people pollute their own bodies, reject authority, and heap abuse on celestial beings. So, hey, Jude, how do we ID these false teachers? I'm glad you ask, Jude says. Because he tells us in verses 9 through 13, he expands on these three divisions. And he kind of takes them in reverse order. First, Jude says, he takes the reviling of these glorious ones and refers to an incident that's not recorded in our Bible. It comes from a book called The Assumption of Moses. And it was very familiar to the readers in the first century. And many have been troubled by this because they think Jude is referring to a book that may have been lost from the Bible. It's not lost. We still have it. And other so-called lost books can be found in reputable theological seminary libraries, and I think some of that's even online. But they're a mixture, those books that are written. They're not biblical books. They're not included in the Bible, but they're a mixture of truth and error. And what these New Testament writers sometimes do is they refer back for some recorded instance that is true. So what is recorded here by Jude is true, but not everything in the Assumption of Moses is. And a little further on, we're going to see in Jude's letter, there's a quotation from the book of Enoch, another book we don't find in our Bible, but it's also available today. The quotation, by the way, that Jude uses here is truth. The entire book from which it was taken is not, but what happened is when Moses died. Michael, the great archangel, and the highest of all the angels, had disputed with the devil over the body of Moses. The claim was twofold. He said, first, he had the right to the body of Moses. Because, you know why? Moses was a murderer and he slain an Egyptian. True? True. Second, the devil said the body belonged to him because it was in the realm of material things that which he was Lord. But Michael disputed this, and he claimed the body for the Lord, just as the whole scripture claims that our bodies are important to the Lord as well. And God has a plan for them as well as our spirit, both. The point he's making is this. Even the archangel Michael did not speak directly to Satan. When he confronted him face to face, hear what he said. Look what he said in verse 9. the Lord rebuke you. He let the Lord handle it. Don't you try to handle what God's supposed to do. Remember that. Jude's argument is, if archangels who have so much power and so much knowledge, why should we then, mere men, speak condescendingly about the principalities and powers in high places? I think it's something to think about. While certain people today, they kind of sneer at this idea that Scripture presents the existence of demons or Satan. There are groups, there are people who say, he doesn't exist at all. There are no demons around. Satan's not a real person. He's just a figure of your imagination. He's just a red guy with a big tail and a spear. Nah, the Bible says he is real. He's like a lion who goes around and seeks to destroy those who do not follow Christ and all those. Now, the second matter he takes up is rejecting authority. Verse 11, here's what it says. Woe to them, for they have taken to the way of Cain, and they had rushed for profit into Balaam's error, and they had been destroyed in Korah's rebellion. This is something you might want to note on your paper there. Jude is tracing the way sin, especially rebellion, develops in a life. He's tracing the way sin, and he's tracing the way rebellion develops in a person's life. He personalized this rebellion in three men. He gives us examples. The first he speaks, call it the way of Cain. You remember Cain in the book of Genesis? It was essentially what he was. He was selfish. It was selfishness. Cain stands for every and ever as the man who thought, you know who he thought most of? Himself. He had no concern or love for his brother, and he put him to death. And he looked out for whose welfare? His own. And Jude says, and you might note this on your outline, the first step to ultimate rebellion, is selfishness. And the second thing that he notes to us is the error of Balaam. There are two stories about Balaam in the Old Testament. One story is about a pagan king that hired him to curse the children of Israel. You heard about that, I think, recently. And he was riding along on a donkey to do this, and the donkey kind of, put on the brakes. And he saw an angel of God blocking his way. Balaam didn't see that. Balaam couldn't see the angel. But the donkey saw him, and he balked because that's who he saw. And finally, the donkey had to do something that I don't think even donkey's done since then. He spoke to him. By the way, if you've had a donkey speaking to you, see me after the service. We need to talk about that. But he had to speak with a human voice. Why? To basically share with him that, listen, man, you're doing something that God says you're not supposed to be a part of. And that's found in Numbers 22, verses 21 to 25. But the thing that leaps out to me and to you is the whole story of this man. You know what it was? Greed. He was doing it for money. He's confirmed by the second story because in return for the money, Balaam taught the children of Israel how to sin in Numbers 31:15. He sent pagan women among the camp to seduce the men of Israel sexually and to introduce them to the worship of idols, which involved sexual rituals. Therefore, he became guilty of teaching others to sin. That's the error of Balaam. And I would like you to write this down because this is important. To teach someone else to sin is far worse than sinning yourself. So true. You know what Jesus said about that? Jesus said in Luke 17:2, it would be better for them to be thrown into the sea with a millstone or tied around their neck than to cause one of these to stumble into sin. That was the era of Balaam. And the development from selfishness through teaching someone else to sin. And the third example he gives us is the rebellion of Korah. Korah and his group were the ones who said to Moses and Aaron, Numbers 16:3, he says, who do you think you are, Moses? Making yourselves the leaders of Israel. We are as good as you. We have as much authority in Israel as you have. What makes you think you have the right to speak for God? So Korah openly and blatantly challenged the God-given authority of Moses and Aaron. So God says, look, Korah, you and your group, you go over there. Okay? Moses, you and your group, you go over there. Okay? You don't want to be on this side, by the way, so hold on. And God says, I'm going to show you what's going to happen. And suddenly the ground beneath Korah and his followers opened up and it dropped them into a pit, gone forever. Does God care about sin? That was God's dramatic way of saying that defiance of God-given authority represents ultimate sin. And Jude, he goes on, and I think he's getting pretty worked up at this point. Now he tackles another issue, and he says, in the very same way, on the strength of their dreams, these ungodly people pollute their own bodies, reject authority, and heap abuse on celestial beings, in verse 8. Jesus says, these people are blemishes on our love feast, and they boldly carouse together. Now, love feast, you know what they are? You're not going to believe this. Potluck suppers. Potluck suppers. Now, we haven't had, I don't know if we should even think about calling what we have here at Potluck Suppers love feast. That would be a little, I don't know if Pastor Sam would go for that or not. I don't know if the board would either. But in the early church, the Christians would gather together and bring the food with them to the service on Sunday. And after the service, they would eat together, and they called this the love feast. What a blessed name. I like potluck suppers, but I do like the name. I'm not real fond of that. I'm physically opposed to the first syllable, and I'm theologically opposed to the second. Okay? But love feast. Now, there's a term for you, right? Anyhow, these love feasts are wonderful times for fellowship for a while. But you know what happened? After a while, people divide into cliques. That wouldn't happen in a church, would it? And some of them, they kept the steak for themselves. And others, they set aside the best pieces of cheesecake over here. And soon, there was a division. And these people began to boldly party together. And you know who they looked after? Themselves. They didn't look at the other people. Who cares about them? We got what we need. That's the mark of a person who basically decides they're going to just serve themselves. And Jude goes on to say, we can see his remarkable imagery here. It kind of reminds me of James and also of Jesus. He always used word pictures. And that's really what the Bible's written in, isn't it? It's really like a word picture. And he's able to use all these events and scenes around him. He looks around. And if you listen for a few minutes, here's what he says in verses 12 and 13 of that chapter. He says, describing these useless people that have come into the church, he says, they're waterless clouds. What good's a cloud if it never rains? Promising rain, but never coming through. Carried by all the winds. In other words, whatever comes along, we just do it. We're not firmly founded on anything. Fruitless trees in late autumn. I got a tree. It's got fruit, but it ain't no good. I mean, it came, but everything inside that orange is just like yuck. I don't have no idea. I've worked with that tree, but it's like fruitless trees in autumn. I'm getting off the track here. But he says, and also they're twice dead. What does that mean, they're twice dead? Not only dead in Adam, but the second death because they rejected Christ. They're uprooted, meaning they got no stability in their life at all. They're like wild waves of the sea. They're casting foam on their shame and wandering stars whom never... Neither gloom of darkness has been reserved forever. And then Jude quotes Enoch in verses 14 and 16. Check that out with me. He says in verse 14, Enoch, the seventh from Adam, prophesied about these men. See, the Lord is coming with thousands upon thousands.

spirit. Do not have the spirit. He says, these are the kind of men that were exactly the kind of people that were before the flood. He describes them as grumblers, malcontents, following their own passions, loudmouth boasters, flattering people to gain their own advantage. And I thought as I read that, ouch, sometimes that hurts. I think about me sometimes and I'm like, man, that hurts a little bit. Bible kind of steps on our toes occasionally. I don't know. I don't really like that too much. I like things when they're much nicer. And maybe even some of us are guilty of that, even though we don't fall into this classification. So, hey, Jude, let's get to some positive stuff, okay? We got the negative. How do we build up others? How do we build up other believers? And now, here comes the positive as Jude comes to a close. He says, dear friends, remember the apostles, what they said? In the last time, there'll be scoffers who will follow their own desires. These are the people who divide you, who follow mere natural instincts and do not have the spirit. Jude said, I told you what would happen. So here's the thing. What are you going to do about it? What are you going to do about it? I'm glad you asked, Jude says, because in verse 20, he says, dear friends, by building yourselves up in your most holy faith. Write this down on your outline. Study your Bible and learn what the truth is. Study your Bible. Be like the Bereans. Check it out. Study. Find out what the real truth is. Notice what he doesn't say to them. He doesn't say, oh, organize a counter movement. Try to get these people thrown out of the church. He says to oppose them with positive. Learn the truth of God's word. And second, Jude says in verse 20, praying in the Spirit, in the Holy Spirit. What does it mean to pray in the Holy Spirit? It means to pray according to the teaching of this word, in his power, depending on God, not on anyone else. And then write this down as well in your outline. Study and learn what prayer is. What is prayer? Follow the teaching of what the scripture says about it. Obey the Holy Spirit in your prayer life. And third, Jude says, keep yourselves in God's love. Now, some have misunderstood that. Some have thought, well, that means that your salvation depends on totally on you. You got to keep yourself in God's love. That's what they said. And for us to stay in the family of God, like your salvation depended on whatever you do. But what he's saying is, look, and here's the example that I kind of use. It's like today. What a beautiful, sunshiny, clear day, right? The sun's coming down. We like to feel it, the warmth of it. It's there. It's encouraging, right? And it's like the sun. God's love is like the sun, constantly shining on us. But we can put up umbrellas. I see people do that in the sun, in the summer especially. Why do they have the umbrella up? It's not raining. Why do they put the umbrella up? Protect themselves from the sun. But he says, don't put up umbrellas. Don't put up barriers that block his light. Jude says, we must learn how to keep walking in the experience of the love of God. When there is no unjudged sin in your life, God is able to warm your heart. If there's no sin in your life, there's no unjudged sin in your life, guess what? He's there. He's filling your life. God's love is to constantly warm you. Of course, he loves you, by the way, whether you're in the light or you're not. But if you walk in the light, you will experience that love. That's what it means to keep yourselves in the love of God. And finally, Jude says in verse 21, wait for the mercy of the Lord Jesus Christ to bring you eternal life. That refers to the second coming. He's coming. Keep your hope strong. Look bright. Look for the intervention of the Lord. He's coming again. But then, Jude, how do we treat unbelievers? Now we know how to treat believers. How do we treat unbelievers? Jude mentions three things here, concerns our attitudes and our behavior towards unbelievers. Verse 22 says, here's a word that's hard sometimes as Christians, merciful to those who doubt. Answer their questions and arguments and reason with them. The Bible says, come, let us reason together. And next in verse 23 says, save others by snatching them from the fire. There's some who you just need to go get. You can see where they're going. You need to speak a word to them. And we need to move right in to keep

0: them back from disaster. And then finally, the second part of verse 23 says, to others, show mercy. And here's the other part that goes with it. Show mercy, but mixed with fear, hating even the clothing stained by corrupted flesh. That's a wise word, by the way. Be careful, is what he's saying. Why is he be careful? Because there's some of you that cannot help yet. Some of us may be newer in our faith, and some other people, we can't go there yet. And if you're not experienced enough, if you're not old enough, you need to be wise enough not to walk into something you're going to get creamed in. Even the wisest people, he says to them, you need to go to them, it says, with great fear, being careful. Here's the crutch to all this. Be careful not to contract the disease which they're trying to cure. Hey, Jude, how does God's power preserve us? And so here at the end, we have a great benediction, which is one of the great, to me, encouragements in the New Testament. Read along with me in verses 24 and 25. To him who is able to keep you from stumbling and present you in his glorious presence without fault and with great joy. To the only God and our Savior be glory, majesty, power, and authority through Jesus Christ our Lord, before all ages, now and forevermore. Amen. So what does Jude point out here? Three things to us. First, to him who is able to keep you from stumbling. To keep you from stumbling. It's the potential in the Christian life. Notice what it doesn't say. It doesn't say, not to him who does not keep you from falling. Or to him who does keep you from falling. What he says is, God, in my life, I don't know about yours, but God doesn't always keep me from falling. He's able to. But God says he does not always keep us that way. He's able to. He doesn't always do it. See, on your outline, you may want to write this down. We need to fall sometimes. Some of us will not learn any other way except by falling. When I say we, I mean me as well. If we were not so thick-headed and stubborn, we would obey him. He could keep us from falling. In a sense, we would never need to fall. But when we do, check out what he's able to do. He's able to do this. Look what he says in that verse. To present you before his glorious presence without fault and great joy. The word there translated without fault is the word anomos, which means apart from the law. No judgment of the law in your life. He's completely dealt with that. And even our falls have been handled in Christ. Amen? Wow. So after we learn the painful lesson of falling, he's able to wipe out the record. He wipes it clean and present us faultly to his glory. And this will be done, he says, and he does it with great joy. That means we will have a part in this too. You and I are involved in the process. And when we get there, before him, we're going to say, hallelujah, we've won. Paul says that, doesn't he, in 2 Timothy chapter 4, verses 7 and 8? He said, I fought the good fight. I have finished the race. I have kept the faith. And now there is in store for me the crown of righteousness, which the Lord, the righteous judge, will award to me on that day. And not only to me, but to all those who long for his appearing. Are you longing for that, church? You see, he recognizes, Jude says, there's a recognition for those who are keeping us as believers. He said, to the only God, our Savior, Lord Jesus Christ, to the only our Savior be glory, majesty, power, authority through Jesus Christ before ages, now and forevermore. Amen. What that takes in? Everything. Does it not? Amen. From the beginning to the eternal future. One of the commentators I read on the book of Jude, his name is David Guzik. David says this. He says, Jude shares with us there is a serious deception in the world and often among those who are called Christians. There are enemies of the gospel who have infiltrated the church. And yet, despiteness of the greatness of the threat, God is greater still. He wins. If we only stay with him, we are guaranteed victory also. You see, Jude is a book full of warning, but it closes with supreme confidence in God. Dangerous times should make us trust an almighty God. Amen? God, we have been in your word today. It's not been an easy word. It's a hard word. It's a word we don't want to think about. It's a word that shares with us of the things that have come into your church. And when we say that word church, Lord, it's not just this building. It's not just this place. It has come into believers' lives. We all, as individuals, make up the church. And so today, God, help us to take this word and implant it in our hearts and lives and utilize it in a way that would help your church to be glorified and lifted up and honoring to you. Jude writes this not to be a bummer, not to be a downer, but to be a blessing and to be an enlightener and an informer of the things we need to be aware of. And so would you make us aware of those things in our lives and the lives of others so that we can positively look and help and bless and help them walk in a way that would be pleasing to you. Bless your people as they take your word. May your spirit apply it to their lives, and may they leave here knowing that they have heard from you, not from Greg, but these are your words. These are what you want them to hear. And I'm thankful that you were able and use me to do that. I'm just, as he says at the beginning of the book, I'm just your servant. And all of us are in that category as well. Bless these people. They love you. They want to see your word spread. They want to see this community change for Jesus Christ. Use them to do that in the way that you see fit to do according to your word. We ask and pray this in Christ's name. Amen.
1: 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The rich teaching and theology in the letter from Jude cannot be minimized. We're encouraged to defend the faith. We're warned about false teaching. We're told to rescue and build up others. And we are told of God's great promise. We invite you to join us for some discussion about the message. With us are Sam Chess, Senior Pastor, Mitchell McGar, Pastor of Student Ministries, Kevin Pierce, Pastor of Outreach and Evangelism.
2: This has really been a phenomenal sermon. I really enjoyed it. And Jude is such a jam-packed, truth-filled, truth-laden book. I mean, the shortest book in the New Testament, and there's a power punch of reality and of truth here. And where I really want to hone in on is Jude is admonishing us to contend for the faith. So what does that look like? I think it looks in a couple ways, a couple practical ways. Number one, it means we must know truth. We must be people that are about the book, about the word of God, that we need to be nose deep in it, obeying and treasuring the very word of God. That's what God has called us to do. So we must contend for the faith, and then we must live lives in a holy boldness sort of way, proclaiming the gospel, defending the gospel, protecting the gospel, not defiling the gospel, living in a manner that is worthy of the gospel. That was what Jude's life was all about. As the physical half-brother of Jesus, and he's writing this letter, and I just find it so incredible and so intriguing to me that he was unmoved, and I love what Greg shared, unmoved by the opposition. And it brings me back to Nehemiah, another warrior, right? I'm doing a great work. I'm doing God's work. I cannot come down. And I believe that's the practical application of what we're reading here in Jude. I am doing a great work. I am doing a God-glorifying, Bible-saturated, people-serving kind of work, and I cannot come down. So what does it look like for us to be immovable, to stand firm in our Christian walk, to live lives in a manner that are holy and pleasing to God? This thought is in my mind right now. To live a life that is not only pleasing to God, but the Bible also describes it in this way, a holy incense arising to the throne room of God, and God is well pleased. And I was talking about this with the youth students. I'm the youth pastor here at the church yesterday, and we were talking about grieving the Holy Spirit. And I said, I can go into a deep theological discussion, but I said, you know the simplest way I can describe grieving the Holy Spirit? It's when Christians act like non-Christians. And that's what Jude is saying for us to not to do. We are to live lives that are truly pleasing and glorifying to God, being in lockstep with our Heavenly Father for His glory and for His honor.
1: Jude is my favorite New Testament book. And I think the reason is because in this short book, there is so much rich teaching and theology, so much truth. I love where he starts. He said, to those who are the called, beloved in God the Father, and kept for Jesus Christ, may mercy, peace, and love be multiplied to you. There is so much richness there in the great plan of God's salvation and redemption for us. Jude has a handle on everything God wants to do. I also love the fact that Jude says that he was making every effort to write to them about these great truths. He really, really wanted to write that, but God put something else on his heart. He felt it necessary to write so that they and we can contend for the truth. When Jude talks about truth, he means the body of truth given by the apostles, the Bible that we have. He says, you stand on truth. You contend for it. You don't defend it. I love the quote from Elder Gregg where he said, truth is like a lion. Whoever heard of defending a lion? You just turn it loose and it'll defend itself. As Pastor Mitchell said, we don't have to stand up and defend or contend anything. We just live lives that are based on the truth of God. Then Jude goes into a warning, and the thing I want you to recognize in his warning is that when we reject the truth of God's word, when it is not the marking post, the guide, the director of our lives, we turn inward and we look to our own position, our own power, our own passions. And the end result of rejecting God's truth throughout history has always been sexual immorality to one degree or another. I think as we look at the plague of porn in our churches, part of that, a large portion of that, is because our noses, we're not nose deep in God's word, as Pastor Mitchell said. It has to be the truth of God lived out in life. What I really love is at the end, where Jude tells these people facing persecution about the promise of hope, God's protection from stumbling because of the truth, God making us stand with blameless with joy, and reminding us that he does this through our Savior, the one who died but is risen again and is returning. So, beloved, I encourage you, dig deep into this book of truth from Jude.
3: What an amazing unfolding of a single chapter in the Bible that Greg did, and then comes the end. Every time I hear a benediction, it just grabs my attention for whatever reason. It's supposed to. That's kind of the whole point. And I don't know whether Jude, when he wrote this, was quoting directly from the Holy Spirit for the first time, or whether this was something that was already going on in the churches. But every time the church would read this, they would belt it out. I wish we did it more in our churches today. To him who is able to keep you from stumbling. There's 19 of these in the New Testament. Every one of them point to Jesus, and every one of them point to the power of Jesus. In this case, glory, majesty, power, and authority. So just imagine in your mind the early church, and they said this so many times as they did the other benedictions. To him who is able to keep you from stumbling and to present you before his glorious presence without fault and with great joy, to the only God, our Savior, be glory and majesty and power and authority through Jesus Christ our Lord before all ages, now and forevermore. You hear a whole congregation saying that, and they get to the end of it, and then they say, what? Amen, which is just a powerful, powerful word. In fact, I heard somebody just told me just a couple of days ago that in some political whatever, some chaplain finished his talk with amen, and some politician grabbed his mic and yelled, and a woman. And I'm sitting there listening, going, what stupidity, what dumbness to imagine somehow or another that this has something to do with gender in our modern time. Amen is a Hebrew word, and that's what makes it such an exciting thing. Hallelujah and amen travel from the Old Testament over into the New, and the word amen has nothing to do with gender. It has everything to do with God is faithful. God always does what he says. That's what they were saying every time they finished this benediction. God always does what he says. He never fails to do exactly what he says he's going to do. Amen, they would all yell together. And perhaps we should do the same. Amen.
2: Let's pray together. Heavenly Father, this is true. You are worthy of our praise. You are worthy of our adoration. You are blameless. You are holy. You are perfect in power. You are matchless in glory. You are the Lord of all lords and the King of all kings. and there is no other. So, Lord, we prescribe and ascribe to you holy, holy, holy. And may we live lives that are contending for the faith, that are pleasing to you, that is a sweet incense into your throne room. And I pray this in Jesus' name. Amen.
1: 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Grace Emmanuel is a Bible-teaching, Bible-believing, fellowshipping church with ministry to children, youth, young adults, families, and our seniors, all making up a wonderful family of believers called by Jesus to follow close, to love well, to serve strong, and to reach far. 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
1: Good afternoon, radio listeners. Welcome from the Encouragers, Reverend Barbara Coleman and Minister David Michael. We are on the air every Saturday at 3 p.m., bringing words of encouragement from the Holy Bible for everyday life. Please continue to listen in and be blessed. Our Father, who art in heaven, sovereign over everything, Prince of Peace, mighty Counselor, please forgive us our trespasses as we forgive those who trespass against us. I thank you for this opportunity to preach your word from the Holy Bible. May what I say be helpful to someone and pleasing to you. In Jesus' name I pray, amen. My topic for today is Doing the Will of God, Part 2. My scripture comes from Romans 12, 1 through 8. My text is Romans 12, 2, which states, And be not conformed to this world, but be ye transformed by the renewing of your mind, that ye may prove what is that good and acceptable and perfect will of God. For those who belong to Christ, their lives are changed as their minds are made new so that they are able to discern God's will. In contrast, Romans 1:28 states, And even so, they did not like to retain God in their knowledge. God gave them over to a reprobate mind to do those things which are not convenient, of what ought not to be done. By testing you may discern, translated from the Greek word dokamazo, which often has the sense of finding out the worth of something by putting it to use or testing it in an actual practice. For example, when God tells you something to do it or say it, and prove that it will be beneficial to you and others, as well as pleasing to God. God has granted a different measure of faith to each of his children, and Paul calls upon each to assess himself or herself realistically. The diversity and unity of the church is illustrated by comparison to the human body. Just as the human body is one with many members, as the eyes, nose, legs, and arms, so the church is united, though it is composed of many members. The variety of the body is evident from the various gifts God has given the church, on the gift of prophecy in proportion to our faith. Paul instructs prophets to speak only when they have faith or confidence that the Holy Spirit is truly revealing something to them, and not to exceed the faith that God has given them by lying to impress others. Christians should concentrate upon and give their energies to the gifts God has given them, whether in serving others, teaching God's word patiently, or exhortation or encouragement in the things of God. Thus, Paul spotlights three attitudes necessary in exercising particular gifts. Those who have a special gift of helping others financially should never give grudgingly, but always generously. Two, those who lead often have no one to whom they are accountable, and hence they must beware of laziness. Those who show mercy to the hurting must not grow weary, but continue to minister with gladness. Jesus was whipped, spit on, and nailed to a cross for our sins. He died, and darkness was over all the land from the sixth hour until the ninth hour. Jesus, when he had cried again with a loud voice, yielded up the ghost. And behold, the veil of the temple was rent in twain from the top to the bottom. And the earth did quake, and the rocks rent, and the graves were opened, And many bodies of the saints which slept arose and came out of the graves after his resurrection and went into the holy city and appeared unto many. Now when the centurion and they that were with him watching Jesus saw the earthquake and those things that were done, they feared greatly, saying, "Truly, this was the Son of God." He was buried in a borrowed tomb. But after 3 days, he arose from the dead with all powers in his hands. Power over death, power over life, power over sickness, power to control a lying tongue. Let us therefore choose to do the will of God every day. Some listeners may not have given their lives to Christ, but want to do so. John 3:16 states, "For God so loved the world that he gave his only begotten Son, that whosoever believeth in him should not perish, but have everlasting life." If you believe and are willing to follow Christ, then join a church that is based on the Holy Bible. Jesus was crucified on the cross for our sins. While on the cross, Jesus, knowing that all things were now accomplished, that the scripture might be fulfilled, saith, "I thirst." Now there was set a vessel full of vinegar, and they filled a sponge with vinegar and put it upon hyssop and put it to his mouth. When Jesus, therefore, had received the vinegar, he said, "It is finished." And he bowed his head and gave up the ghost. But after 3 days, he arose from the dead with all powers in his hands. Because he loves us so much, let us be obedient to his word. Popeyes is closing dozens of restaurants as one of its biggest franchisees filed for bankruptcy. Salomon Incorporated, a Miami-based operator running 136 Popeyes locations across Florida and Georgia, filed for Chapter 11 protection on January 15, 2026 in the U.S. Bankruptcy Court for the Southern District of Florida. The company cited a familiar mix of post-pandemic ailments, rising inflation, declining customer traffic, and mounting debt of roughly $130 million. The closure came in two waves. In January, Salomon closed 17 Popeye restaurants in Florida and Georgia as part of the bankruptcy process. Then, a March 10 court filing revealed three more restaurants at 1817 Glen Avenue in Brunswick, 628 West Parker Street in Baxley, and 419 South Church Street in Homerville, all in Georgia, bringing the confirmed total to at least 20. The additional three restaurants were all closed before the January bankruptcy petition, and the company is now seeking to reject the leases on those three properties. The bankruptcy didn't happen overnight. Salomon began having problems paying their bills as far back as 2022. A 2023 sale of 16 locations in Georgia fell through, which hurt its cash flow. The company last year also tried selling 32 locations in the Jacksonville, Florida area, but that deal never led to an agreement. The company had been sued by a number of vendors over unpaid bills, including a lawn care provider who said he wasn't paid for work done in 2024. In December 2025, Linda BMO Bank sued Salomon and sought the appointment of a federal receiver to take control of the company's business and assets. The numbers in the bankruptcy filing are stark. Salomon reported over $223 million in sales, but posted a net operating loss of over $18 million in 2025. As of January 12, Salomon's assets total $232 million, while its liabilities amounted to $342 million. At the time of this petition, Salomon said it employed just over 3,300 people, the vast majority of whom were hourly workers. And many of those jobs have been lost as a result of the 20 closures hasn't been disclosed. The fate of the remaining Salomon locations is still uncertain. Chapter 11 bankruptcy allows companies to reorganize financially while continuing to operate, meaning many of Salomon's remaining locations are expected to stay open as the restructuring process continues. For now, the future of more than 100 remaining restaurants in the franchisee's portfolio remains uncertain as the bankruptcy proceedings move forward. Now, a breath of fresh air with Minister David Michael.
2: Good day and welcome to A Breath of Fresh Air with the Encourager, Minister David Michael. Today's topic is making good decisions. All of us have to make decisions daily. Voices, texts, and emails await you at work, home, school, and on the internet with Facebook, Twitter, LinkedIn, and other communication mediums. They are waiting for you, and they stand at the intersections of social life and family. You can't eliminate their presence, but you can prepare for their invitation. Remember who you are. You are God's child. You have been bought with the most precious commodity in the history of the universe, the blood of Christ. You are indwelled by the Spirit of the living God. You are being equipped for an eternal assignment that will empower you to live in the very presence of God. You have been set apart for a holy calling. You are His. The devil has no jurisdiction over you, although he acts like he does. He walks around pretending that he wants to help you when he really wants to kill, destroy, and steal from you. Don't be fooled by the temptation he brings your way, but resist him and turn to God. Trust in the Lord with all your heart and lean not to your own understanding. In all your ways, acknowledge him, and he will direct your path. Decide now what you will say when the voices speak. For the youth who are tempted by peer pressure to break the law or make an unwise decision, decide now to say no before the temptation comes your way. Ask God for wisdom. James 1:5 says, if any of you lacks wisdom, you should ask God, who gives generously to all without finding fault, and it will be given to you. Choose obedience, and as you do, you can expect blessings. The blessing of a clean conscience, the blessing of a good night's sleep, the blessing of God's fellowship, and the blessing of God's favor. There is no guarantee of an easy or trouble-free life. It is the assurance of God's help, and it is yours to claim. Psalms 34:19 says, the good man does not escape all troubles. He has them too, but the Lord helps him in each and every one. Remember, all have violated God's divine law and fall short of his glory. But the good news is that God loved you so much that he gave his only begotten son. Jesus, who died, was buried, and arose, so that whosoever believeth in him should not perish, but have everlasting life. So for the unsaved, it's the right time for you to believe the good news. Repent and accept Christ by faith as your Lord and Savior. For the saved, it's the right time for you to continue to pray, trust and obey his word, and take purposeful action for his glory. Stay encouraged, my friends, and keep looking up. Shalom.
1: 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We hope that we have said something that was encouraging to you as you continue on your life's journey. 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

testimonies feed my faith. 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I'm Rhett Palmer. 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

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Are you caring for an older person and don't know where to turn for help? Every state has an area agency on aging. Staff can help you find local services. There are state-funded programs in Florida that can help with sliding scale fee services. 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Some of the services offered include Meals on Wheels, adult day health programs, in-home respite, which means someone would come to your home and stay with your loved one while you get out, help with shopping, bathing, and homemaking. There is also unbiased assistance with determining the proper Medicare plan that meets your needs. These are just a few of the many services that have been very helpful. 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They are the gateway. Did I say something today that got your attention? I'm Donna True, and I can be reached at 772-223-7800. Council on Aging of Martin County at the Kane Center. That's 772-223-7800.

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0: The civil government does not define your ethic as a Christian. That's critical that we understand that. And now maybe people will become more and more awakened to that.
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1: Welcome to Just the Voice, the radio ministry of Global Restoration Ministry. Hi, I'm Pastor Philip Upton. Here at Global Restoration Ministry, our desire is to prepare the body of Christ for the return of our Lord and Savior Jesus Christ by restoring foundational truths and earnestly contending for the faith once delivered unto the saints. Join us as we go into a word from the word. Come on, let's go.
2: All right, we're going to go into our message today. We're going to be dealing with the subject of spiritual warfare. And whether or not you know it, saints of God, you are in a spiritual warfare. Just because you may not be able to see atomic bombs and bullets flying doesn't mean that there's not a war going on. Matter of fact, there's a greater war that is taking place behind the scene. And your attitude about war will determine your position of how you fight this spiritual battle. Nobody likes war. We know they made a song, War, What Is It Good For? It seems to be absolutely nothing. But there is a purpose to war. Because there's principalities and powers, there's territory that you and I must take over. Before Jesus ascended, he told his disciples to occupy until I come. The word occupy is the spiritual terminology, which means to take over territory, to control and have dominion over the territory. And we are the children of the Most High God. And we are the ambassadors for Christ. That means wherever we are is a symbolism of heaven and microcosm right here on the earth. The territory that we cover, every place that our foot trod, it is part of the kingdom of God. And we have all of the resources backing us up, all of the armies of heaven at our disposal, because we represent the kingdom of God here in the earth. Now, one thing we have to understand that battles, or should I say warfare, there's multiple battles in a warfare that's fought on different fronts and on different levels. There's what they call a propaganda warfare, where the enemy throws out a lot of negativity. He throws out a lot of things to try to discourage you, to try to get you to cave up, give in, and quit. They had a lady during the Korean War called, what's her name? Somebody Rose. I forgot her first name. But they would talk to the soldiers. Soldier boy, why don't you go home? This is not your war. You don't need to be fighting here. Why don't you go home? Why don't you go back to your United States? And they would try to discourage the soldiers and try to get them to lose their will to fight. And that's what the enemy does. The enemy goes with propaganda, with circumstances and situations to knock the air out of your will to want to fight, to even believe that you're in a warfare. Matter of fact, he can get you to throw your weapon down, to disband your armor, and to walk away and think that it's over. But it's not over, because the moment you unclothe for the whole armor of God, you make yourself a target for the enemy. The enemy is going to aim at your head. So you need to have on the helmet of salvation. He's going to try to strike you in your heart. So you need the breastplate of righteousness. He's going to try to kick you in your groin. So you need your groins laid about with the with the belt of truth. You need to have your feet shod with the preparation of the gospel of peace. So wherever you go, you're carrying the message of reconciliation, the message of the victory of the kingdom of God. Until you understand these things, you will continue to be a victim in an ongoing warfare. Battles are fought on different fronts, on different levels. And everybody has a position that we play. We don't all fight from the same position, from the same paradigm. We fight from different positions as God has called us to war. There are prayer warriors. There are those who intercede for others. There are those who decree and declare. There are those that go into the highways and the hedges, and they compel men and women to come in. There's different fronts that we fight on. So to understand the battle, we need to understand and acknowledge that we are in a war. Battles make up of smaller components and bigger picture, of a bigger picture. The definition of battle involves combat between two persons, between two factions, between two armies. And they consist of many types of extended contests, struggles, and controversies. So warfare is fought on different levels. There's diplomatic warfares. Negotiations that don't go right. We see this going on today in the war with Iran and United States and Israel, and them fighting to control the oil over there in the Strait of Hormuz. So we see all these battles going on, and we see negotiations But yet in the midst of negotiation, we see nobody really holding to their end of the bargain. The negotiations are failing. And because their single agenda is still moving forward, that is to control the resources of that area. And so we have to understand this as we see battles taking place in the natural realm, those battles first began in the spirit realm. That very area of warfare that we're looking at over in Persia has been a contention point for thousands of years. But we have the Palestinians, which are the Philistines that are over there. We have those that are occupying the land of Israel over there. We see those that are over in Iran, which is the Persian government. And so these are ancient warfares or ancient struggles that's been going on. Let me give you an idea of what I mean. Daniel, who was taken captive by the Babylonians, ended up being one of the main counselors to the king. And Daniel was praying one day and seeking God and seeking his face. And while he was praying and confessing his sins and the sins of his people and inquiring of God to know the answer to some things, God dispatched Gabriel the angel the first day that Daniel began to pray. But it took 21 days for the angel to reach Daniel. Why? Because Daniel said that he was hindered by the prince of Persia for 21 days and that he had to call for Michael, the archangel, to come and to stand in his stead to relieve him so he could come and get to Daniel with the answer. And then he said, I can't stay long, Daniel, because the prince of Persia then hired in the prince of Grecia, and I need to go back and help Mike because the warfare is intensifying. And so just as we see it in the spirit realm, it also happens in the natural realm. And you and I, we are in a spiritual warfare. The warfare is over your mind, your will, and your emotions. It's trying to get you to defect from the faith and give heed to seducing spirits and doctrines of demons. So how is it that we guard our hearts and our mind from this spiritual attack where the enemy is coming against us? The only way we can guard against that is with the spirit of truth. Jesus is the way, the truth, and the light. And the spirit of truth is the Holy Spirit of God. We cannot go into this warfare without being properly prepared and having the proper resources or the armor that we need in order to fight this battle. Over in Acts chapter 1, when Jesus was speaking to his disciples, he said, when they would therefore come together, they asked him, saying, Lord, will thou at this time restore the kingdom of God, of Israel? And he said unto them, it is not for you to know the time or the seasons, which the Father has placed in his own power. He said, but ye shall receive power. After that, the Holy Ghost has come upon you, and ye shall be witnesses unto me, both in Jerusalem and in all of Judea and in Samaria and in the uttermost parts of the earth. So Jesus said that before you go into the warfare, you're going to need to receive some power. You will receive power through the power and the presence of the Holy Ghost that will be inside of you. See, we're not just talking about an outside force of power like electricity. No. We're talking about the power, the presence, and the power of the Holy Spirit, who is the third member of the Trinity, which is God himself. Over in Acts chapter 2, starting in verse 1, it says, when the day of Pentecost was fully come. You know, it gets to me when I look at it and say the day of Pentecost was fully come. You know, when I think about that, it's a completed time. I don't think it's like the regular Pentecost times that was there. Why? Because, see, most people look at Pentecost as being an event that takes place every 50 years because Pentecost means 50 or 50 days. 50 is the day of the number for Pentecost. But he said when the day of Pentecost was fully come. And so God was talking to me this morning about that. He said that this event, this was not an event, but this was an advent. In other words, we have the first advent when we see Jesus when he comes to the earth, and we look for the second advent and when he returns. But really, this was the advent of the Holy Spirit, because Jesus said, if I go not away, the Holy Spirit will not come. But when he, the Spirit of truth, has come, he gonna lead and guide you into all truth. He said, it is expedient for you that I go away. And so he sent the Holy Spirit on the day of Pentecost, and we were placed under the authority of the anointing of the Holy Spirit of God. Now, the Holy Spirit of God is not like some religious fractions that claim that he's God's active force that moves his servants to do his will. No, no, no, no, no. He is the power and presence. He is God himself in spirit, the Holy Spirit of God, and he took up residence within you and I. Let's read that again over in Acts chapter 2, starting at verse 1. And it says here, and when the day of Pentecost was fully come, they were with one accord in one place. You know, it's important that we be in the spirit of agreement, on one accord, in one place. There was no division. There was no fraction. Nobody was questioning if Jesus had risen from the dead or not. They were fully persuaded because they saw him for almost 50 days after his resurrection. He said, there suddenly came a sound from heaven as a rushing mighty wind, and it filled all the house where they were sitting. And there appeared unto them cloven tongues like as a fire, and it set upon each of them. And they were all filled with the Holy Ghost and began to speak with other tongues as the Spirit gave them utterance. Now, there is one baptism, but there's multiple fillings. The baptism of the Holy Ghost, when the Holy Ghost descended on the day of Pentecost, we were baptized under the Holy Ghost. So what do I mean by that? That means that we were placed under the governing authority of the Holy Spirit of God. Just like the children of Israel, when they were in the wilderness, they were baptized unto Moses' baptism. They were placed under the authority of the administration of Moses. And just like when John the Baptist were baptizing, they were baptized under John's administration for repentance. But now we're baptized by the Holy Spirit, and we're being filled with his presence, and we're under the administration of the power and the presence of the Holy Spirit of God that dwells on the inside of the believer. Matter of fact, when we look at Jesus, what Jesus told Nicodemus, Nicodemus was a Pharisee was one of the rulers of Israel, and he came to Jesus by night in St. John chapter 3. Matter of fact, let's just go over there and take a look at that right quick. St. John chapter 3. In verse 6, Jesus tells him something very important. But we're going to look at the entire verse here in St. John chapter 3, and we're going to start at verse 1. St. John chapter 3, verse 1, it says, there was a man of the Pharisees named Nicodemus, a ruler of the Jews. The same came to Jesus by night and said unto him, Rabbi, we know that thou art a teacher come from God, for no man can do these miracles that thou doest except God be with him. You know, Jesus is not into flattery. He's not into you being puffed up. He wants you to know the truth. And so Jesus took over the conversation and cut right to the chase. Jesus answered and said unto him, verily, verily, which is say, truly, truly, I say unto thee, except a man be born again, he cannot see the kingdom of God. Unless a man is born again of the Spirit, he cannot see, know, or even understand God's way of doing things. He cannot even know God's way of being right. And so except a man be born again, he'll never understand the spiritual matters of God. Verse 4, Nicodemus said unto him, how can a man be born when he is old? Can he enter the second time in his mother's womb and be born? Now, Nicodemus was still thinking with the natural mind. But God wasn't talking about the natural mind. He was talking about the spiritual rebirth that has to take place. In order for you to receive the spiritual birth, you got to first be born in the planet. You got to first receive the natural birth to be a candidate for the spiritual birth. And Jesus answered, verily, verily, I say unto you, except a man is born of the water, which is the natural birth, and of the Spirit, he cannot enter into the kingdom of God. For that which is born of the flesh is flesh, and that which is born of the Spirit is spirit. Now, some people take this verse and say, a man born of the water, that means you got to be baptized to be saved. It's not even talking about baptism nowhere in this scripture. It's talking about the natural birth and the spiritual birth. Verse 7, marvel not that I say unto you that you must be born again. Now, Jesus used the word must as an imperative. No question about it. You must be born again. He said, the wind bloweth where it listeth, and thou hearest the sound thereof, but cannot tell from whence it cometh or where it goeth. So is everyone that is born of the Spirit. In other words, you don't have to be in church on Sunday night at the altar saying, Jesus, Jesus, Jesus, in order to get the Holy Spirit. The Holy Spirit will come upon you at a time when he deems fit. I remember I was at home, in my room, in my bed. And when I woke up, I was on the other side of the room, my hands raised, praising God, tears running down my face, felt like a warm bucket of water on me, giving God praise with everything that is within me. And the Lord said, I have already blessed you with everything that you're ever going to need, and I require the praise for it now. And I remember it's like I was just trying to empty myself out with praise unto God. So God can choose the time and the moment where he intervenes. But I had been asking for the Holy Spirit. How many of you have asked God to fill you with the Holy Spirit? Some people just think that it's just something that comes upon you no matter what. That it'll just come upon you and you just have the Holy Spirit inside of you. No, that's not how it is. Jesus told his disciples, ask and it shall be given. Matter of fact, let's go over to Luke. Luke chapter 11, verse 9. And I say unto you, ask and it shall be given you. Seek and ye shall find. Knock and it shall be opened unto you. For everyone that asketh, receiveth. And he that seeketh, findeth. And to him that knocketh, it shall be opened. If a son ask bread of any of you that is a father, will he give him a stone? Or if he ask a fish, will he for a fish give him a serpent? Or if he ask for an egg, will he offer him a scorpion? If you then, being evil, know how to give good gifts unto your children, how much more shall your heavenly Father give the Holy Spirit unto them that ask of him? And so this asking is not just a casual relationship to where, you know, you're like Pastor Salt. No, this is something that you have to desire and you want to have more than your necessary food. But see, you need to know that you need to have the power of the Holy Ghost in order to live this life. And so this is why the teaching of the Holy Spirit is so valuable, that we know that we're in a spiritual warfare. But before we enter in or try to go into warfare, we need to be thoroughly equipped. Let me give you a little more information about the Holy Spirit itself as we go on. The Holy Spirit is God and is equal to the Father and the Son. Don't ever speak of him as an it or refer to him as an influence. He is God, the Holy Spirit, and is set forth in the Bible as being distinct from the Father and the Son. In the Genesis account of creation, he is seen actively engaged in the work of creation along with the Father and the Son. In the Old Testament, he came upon men to empower them, like Samson, for service. But when they were disobedient, he departed from them. When David sinned against the Lord, he prayed, Lord, take not thy Holy Spirit from me. In the New Testament, after Pentecost, we see the Holy Spirit indwelling the believer, never to leave him, filling him and empowering him for service. The study of the person and the work of the Holy Ghost, of the Holy Spirit, is of utmost importance. A scriptural understanding of God's Holy Spirit will make you a better Christian and a servant toward God. So we have to understand who he is and then reverence the power and the presence of God that is within us. And don't just disconnect. How do we disconnect? When we leave our own, when we start using our own mind. You know, when Habakkuk, it talks about the man that whose soul is lifted up in him. The Bible says his soul, which is lifted up in him, is not upright, but the just shall live by his faith, by his faith. So God said he'll have no pleasure in him that has his soul lifted up. In other words, a man who's going about his own mind, his own reasoning, his own thinking, and not yielding to the power and presence of the Holy Spirit within him. In other words, we can be fearfully motivated to do things when we're not under the influence of the Holy Spirit. And it will keep us from getting into the rightful position that God will have us, or we'll get into a wrong position when we're trying to figure it out and try to reason it out and count out the odds and seeing what other people have to say before we do something. I'm not saying don't take advice, but what I am saying is make sure you level everything off of the Word of God, that the Word of God becomes the baseline in which you judge everything off of. If it doesn't agree with the Word of God, God says, I have not given you a spirit of fear, but power, love, and a sound mind. The Holy Spirit comes to give us that power. God is love, and we are to have the mind of Christ. So let's go on. Over in Acts chapter 2, verse 14, we see Peter standing up after the day of Pentecost, being filled with the Holy Spirit, and those that were observing the situation thought that the men were drunk. So Peter had to stand up and talk to them. In Acts chapter 2, verse 14, he said, "But Peter, standing up with the 11, lifted up his voice and said unto them, Ye men of Judah, and all ye that dwell in Jerusalem, be this known unto you, and hearken unto my words. For these are not drunken, as ye suppose, seeing it's but the third hour of the day. But this is that which was spoken by the prophet Jonah, or Joel. This is that." And this is what he's talking about. Over in Joel, they said, "It shall come to pass in the last days that God shall pour out his spirit upon all flesh. Your sons and daughters shall prophesy. Your young men shall see visions. Your old men dream dreams. And on my spirit," he said, "on my servant and on my handmaidens, I will pour out my spirit in that day." But God said he's going to pour out his spirit on all flesh. We know on the day of Pentecost, there was only 120 that got filled in the upper room. After that, we see we're 3,000. But I believe there's coming a latter-day outpour of God, to where God is going to pour out his spirit on our sons and our daughters. They're going to do the miracles, miraculous things. They're going to see visions. They're going to prophesy. They're going to lay hands on the sick. They're going to cast out devils. They're going to do creative miracles. I believe this is the time where God is going to stand up and make a difference in his body. The Bible says, "Arise and shine, for your light has come, because the glory of the Lord is risen upon you." We have to understand that we have no glory of our own. We're like the moon, and God is like the S-U-N, the sun. The only light the moon gets is what the sun, the S-U-N, reflects on it. So therefore, God's glory is going to be reflecting on us. Holy Spirit. We're still talking about the Holy Spirit, because before we enter into the warfare, the contention, before we get into it, we need to be thoroughly equipped. We need to be prepared for battle. You know, when they take soldiers, the first thing they do is they put them into basic training. When they get into basic training, they strip them of all of their personal identity. You ain't taking headphones and you ain't wearing pierced earrings. No, they're stripping you down to where you lose your personal identity and you become a GI, government issue. Well, God wants to strip us of our identity. Paul put it like this. He said, it is I that no longer lives, that no Christ that lives in me. And the life that I now live, I live by the faith of the Son of God. So we have to understand that we have to be born again of the Spirit of God, and it's no longer our will, but let his will be done. Holy Spirit, the third person of the Trinity, who exercised all of the power of the Father and the Son in creation and redemption. Because the Holy Spirit is the power by which believers come to Christ and see with new eyes of faith. He is closer to us than we are to ourselves. Like the eyes of the body through which we see physical things, he is seldom in focus. In other words, when I look at my photos, when I look at all my photos, I'm very seldom in the photo. I'm taking pictures of my family. Why? Because I'm behind the camera. Well, that's how the Holy Spirit is. We see through his eyes. He's not self-promoting. Jesus said that the Holy Spirit would take that which belongs to him and he would show it unto us. He would not speak of himself, but he would take that which is his and he will reveal it unto us. So the Holy Spirit is there behind the scenes, leading and guiding and instructing and empowering us for the service that we have to do unto God. The Holy Spirit appears in the Gospel of John as the power by which Christians are brought to faith. It helps us to understand their walk with God. He brings a person to a new birth. We read that in John 3:6. That which is born of the flesh is flesh, and that which is born of the spirit is spirit. It is the spirit that gives life. John 6:36, it is the spirit that quickens. The flesh profit nothing. But the words that I speak unto you, they are spirit and they are life. So it's a life-giving. When we talk about life, you know, let's talk about that just for a second. Most people think that life and death is just what we see in this present world. that when somebody dies, that's them laying flat in the coffin somewhere. No, that's not death. That's a transition. True death is separation from God. For a believer, there is no death. We go from life to life eternal. 2 Corinthians 5:8 says to be absent from the body is to be present with the Lord. He told Martha, he said, Martha, he that believeth on me, though he were dead, yet shall he live. And whosoever liveth and believeth in me shall never die. And so he said, we'll never taste death because of our faith in who he is. Because he has imparted his eternal life unto us when we were born again. We had to be born of the Spirit to be born into that life eternal. Now, one thing about you and I, whether you're born again or not, you will always continue to exist. The question is, where will you spend your eternity? Life is in the presence of God. Eternal damnation is the second death in the lake of fire. Whosoever name was not found written in the book was cast into the lake of fire. This is the second death. And so we have to understand that true death is ignoring or not receiving the salvation that God has given us through the sacrifice of his son, Jesus Christ. There's no other way for you to be saved. You cannot be born into this because of your lineage to Abraham. There are those that claim that Abraham was a father in the Bible. Matter of fact, they told Jesus, when Jesus said that they were in bondage, they said, we were never in bondage because we have Abraham for our father. Jesus said, verily I say unto you that you are of your father, the devil. Because if you had been Abraham's seed, then you would have known me. So if Abraham had been their father, they would have known Jesus. He said, you are of your father, the devil, because he is a murderer from the beginning and you seek to murder me. And so there are two seeds that are in the planet. There is the seed of Cain, which is of that wicked one. And then there's the seed of the righteous. Remember the parable of the wheat and the tares. How the good man planted good seed in his garden. And at night, the enemy came in and sowed tares. And when they grew up, the servant said, look, Lord, you sowed good seed, but where did these tares come from? And you said, from the enemy. And you begin to explain that the enemy that sowed the tares was the devil. The good seed were the children of the kingdom. And you said that at the time of the end, that the reapers are going to come and gather the tares out. Now, the servants wanted to tear them out early. But Jesus said, no, let them both grow together. Because right now they may look alike. Because you don't know who's going to be saved and who's going to be lost. Even the ones that may be acting up right now might be the one that God used in order to save. Look what he did with Paul, who was a murderer. Look what he did with Moses, who killed somebody. Look what he did with David, who was a murderer and an adulterer. So you can go all the way down the line. Look what he did to Samson. Samson slept with all these Philistine women. But yet God still was with him. And so you never know who God's going to use. So this is why the Bible tells us to judge nothing or really no one before the time.
1: 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Hope to see you.

Baruch Hashem Adonai, blessed is the name of the Lord. This is Cynthia West with For Such a Time as This. Common sense is still a wonderful thing. And as Christians who have read the Bible, we know that everything that is happening in the world today is what is written in the Bible. We also know that the Bible is our safe place. The Word is our safe place. The Word is Jesus. Jesus said, I will never leave you or forsake you.

Every promise the Bible gives us is true. The truth is our safety. Revelation says, "Then he said to me, 'These words are faithful and true, and the Lord, the God of the spirits of the prophets, has sent his angel as a representative to show his bondservants the things that must soon take place. And behold, I am coming quickly. Blessed, happy, prosperous, to be admired is the one who heeds and takes to heart and remembers the words of the prophecy.'" That is the predictions, consolations, and warnings contained in this book. "And he said to me, 'Do not seal up the words of the prophecy of this book, for the time of their fulfillment is near. And behold, Jesus says, I am coming quickly, and my reward is with me to give each one according to the merit of his deeds, earthly works, faithfulness. I am the Alpha and the Omega, the first and the last, the beginning and the end, the eternal one.'" Hallelujah. Child of God, in him there is fullness of joy. Be encouraged. And if you would like Jesus to come into your heart and life and be your Lord and Savior, ask with me now. Holy Spirit, please show me Jesus and let Jesus be seen in me. Now, Holy Spirit will do the rest. I pray God's divine protection and guidance over President Donald J. Trump, his cabinet and his advisors and everyone and everything pertaining to them. I repeat scripture and I declare the eyes of the blind are opened and the ears of the deaf will hear and that they come to the knowledge of the saving grace of Jesus Christ. I ask, Holy Spirit, show them Jesus until Jesus is seen in them. I pray for their salvation. God bless the United States of America. And Revelation says, "I, Jesus, have sent my angel to testify to you and to give you assurance of these things for the churches. I am the root, the source, the life, and the offspring of David, the radiant and bright morning star. The Holy Spirit and the bride, the church believers, say come. And let the one who hears say come. And let the one who is thirsty come. And let the one who wishes take and drink the water of life without cost. Shalom, shalom.

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3: Praise the Lord. Praise the name of Jesus. It's really a privilege to be here another Saturday evening to continue in the good news of our Lord Jesus Christ. We thank God for what He's doing in this season. We thank God for His people and for His word to us. He's always giving us a word, people of God. The word tells us that there is going to come a time when there is going to be famine for the word. So we have to give God thanks that we are getting the word now. So let us hold firmly to what God is saying to us in this season. So we are looking on the topic, grow in grace and knowledge. Grow in grace and knowledge. And we know the word tells us in 2 Peter 3:18, grow in grace and knowledge of our Lord Jesus Christ. So we are called to grow up in Christ Jesus, to have to be knowledgeable about Him and walk with that revelation knowledge, walk in intimacy with Him. He's calling us to be intimate with Him, people of God. So we are called to grow in grace and knowledge of our Lord Jesus Christ. So we are looking at 2 Peter 1, and that is 1 to 11. And we are now in chapter 7 of 2 Peter 1. So we'll continue from there. So let us pray and begin. Father, we thank You, O God, for who You are. We thank You for Your love, for Your grace, Your mercy. We thank You, O God, Almighty Lord, for Your mighty wonders, O God, Almighty Lord, that You, O God, have displayed in our lives daily. We thank You, O God, that You are God. You are worthy of praise, glory, and honor. We thank You for this privilege to be in Your house, O God, Almighty Lord Jesus, to declare Your word. And we pray right now in the name of Jesus that as we come, O God, to hear Your word, I pray for Your people who have taken the time out to come to hear Your word, O God, that they will be transformed by the renewing of their minds, O God. And we pray for those who are not yet saved, O God, that they will see the need, O God, to surrender all to You. Father God, we look to You. You are God, and no man come to You unless You draw them. So I pray, Holy Spirit, that You will draw, O God, weary souls to You, I pray, in the name of Jesus. Father God, we thank You that You are doing a work. O God, we thank You that Your word, O God Almighty, is alive and active, sharper than any two-edged sword. We thank You that Your word has the ability to save. And we thank You, O God Almighty, Lord Jesus, for what You're doing in this season and what You're about to do. And we just thank You, O God, for Your Holy Spirit guidance, O God, and protection. We just thank You, Holy Spirit, for guiding us into all truth. O God, for showing us Your way. We thank You for Your word, which is a lamp to our feet and a light to our path. And we pray, O God Almighty, Lord, that we will not just be hearers, but doers of Your word. We bless and honor and give You glory. In Jesus' name we pray, and we say amen and amen. Praise God. So we see here that we are called as God's people to really grow in grace and knowledge of our Lord Jesus Christ. And people of God, we are called to grow up. We can't stay at the baby stage forever. We are called to grow in grace and knowledge of our Lord Jesus Christ. So we must understand that their growth is a process. Growth is a process. So as we feed on God's word, people of God, as we pray and feed on God's word, we will find that we will start to grow in grace and knowledge of our Lord Jesus Christ. So we see that we are encouraged by the Apostle Peter to grow in grace and knowledge of our Lord Jesus Christ. We are to understand and apply God's grace to our lives. And it's to be done daily, people of God. It's a daily walk. So we have to understand and apply God's grace to our lives daily. There is grace for every situation. Do we know that? There is grace for every situation in our lives. God's grace is sufficient for us. So when we learn, people of God, to apply God's grace to every situation that confronts us, we will become mature Christians. We will walk in intimacy with our Lord and Savior Jesus Christ. We see God's people are perishing because of lack of knowledge. They don't know God. God is calling us to know Him, to walk in intimate knowledge of who He is. When we decide to search the scriptures, we come into intimate knowledge of our Savior. We see the Holy Spirit will illuminate God's word to us so we can walk in revelation knowledge, will transform us from the inside out. People of God, we need revelation knowledge. We must study to show ourselves approved of God. A workman that needeth not to be ashamed, rightfully dividing the word of truth. And that's from 2 Timothy 2:15. So it shows that when we become skilled in the word, making proper application through understanding the word, then we will grow spiritually and become true representatives of Christ. People of God, the Holy Spirit is here. The Holy Spirit is the Spirit of grace. We do not want to insult him, as the word tells us in Hebrews 10:9. We do not want to insult him by rejecting Jesus' sacrifice for us. So the Holy Spirit is here to dispense the grace that is needed in every area of our lives. But we must go to God in prayer. We see in Hebrews 4:16, it tells us, let us therefore come boldly, come with confidence to the throne room of grace, that we may obtain mercy and find grace to help in the time of need. So we need God's grace, people of God, to help us in the time of need. We need God's grace so that we can live godly in this present age. We need God's grace to help us, and we need God's grace to help us to show brotherly kindness and to show love. So we see last time we stopped at verse 7, and we are going to continue from there. It shows that we add to godliness brotherly kindness, and to brotherly kindness love. Brotherly kindness, and we see, God is love, and we see the characteristics of love in 1 Corinthians 13. So we are to study that chapter to see what love really is. And we see Colossians 3:14 tells us that love is a bond of perfectness. So love brings us into maturity. So when we start to love God and love his people, we become mature Christians. Love does no ill to his neighbor, according to Romans 13:10. And love covers a multitude of sin, according to 1 Peter 4:8. So we have to understand. So all the laws and the prophets are summed up in this one word, and this is love. Jesus himself spoke that. So loving God and loving his people, and that's from Matthew 22:37-40. So last week we went through all of that, and we are going to continue. We are going to go on to verse 8 of 2 Peter 1. Verse 8 of 2 Peter 1. So Peter said, if these things are yours and abound, you will neither be barren nor unfruitful in the knowledge of our Lord Jesus Christ. If these things, if these characteristics are yours, and if they increase. So Peter was saying, if these characteristics are in us and they increase in us, they become evident. So if they increase in us, it will be evident, people of God, that we have changed. So it is will be evident that we are maturing. When we look at a child and we see them at a certain stage and we see them another time, we see growth, people of God. So we as God's people, the growth must be evident. So we must be growing in such a way that others will see that we don't respond like we used to. So our response will be different. We will respond in a godly way. So we as God's people must understand that this increase in us must become evident. Its increase in God's characteristics in us must become evident. We will not be non-productive in showing forth the knowledge of our Lord Jesus Christ. So we will always be people who are productive. We will not be non-productive. We will be fruitful. We don't want to be unfruitful in the knowledge of our Lord Jesus Christ. But we will be fruitful people if we continue to practice all that God is saying that we should practice. So we see the word tells us in Matthew 5:16. Matthew 5:16 says, let your light so shine before men that they may see your good works and glorify your Father in heaven. So this light of ours, people of God, must be shining. We must show forth the characteristics of Christ. We must increase in love. And let love abound in our hearts, people of God. Let the grace of God abound in us. Let us walk as children of light. Let us walk in maturity, showing the world Christ. The world is seeking for Christ Jesus but cannot find him. People of God, because we are at an immature state, but God is calling us up higher. He's calling us to be people who will grow in grace and knowledge of our Lord Jesus Christ. So if all these characteristics are in us and they increase, we will not be barren nor unfruitful. That's what Peter says, in the knowledge of our Lord Jesus Christ. So let us allow the Holy Spirit to work in us and to produce in us the fruit of the Spirit: love, joy, peace, long-suffering, gentleness, meekness, faith, temperance. People of God, we must allow the Holy Spirit to produce in us this fruit, these characteristics of who Christ is, so that others who are looking on will see that we are Christ-like in every area of our lives. Look at verse 9 of 2 Peter 1. Peter said, for he who lacks these things, look at what Peter said, he who lacks these things is short-sighted, even to blindness, and has forgotten that he was cleansed from his old sin. I'm reading from the New King James Version. He who lacks these things is short-sighted, even to blindness, and has forgotten that he was cleansed from his old sin. What was Peter saying? Peter was saying that he who lacks these characteristics of Christ is short-sighted, even leading to blindness. This person is led by his own lustful desires. He lives only for the present and not being able to see the future ahead. He forgets the sacrifice that Christ has made to cleanse him from his old sinful lifestyle. He forgets that Christ is coming back for him. This person is living for just now, just fulfilling, gratifying his lustful desires, and not thinking, people of God, of the life that is ahead, the future ahead. So we see this person become forgetful. This person becomes short-sighted, even blind, and forgets that he was cleansed from his old sin. So he continues to live the old lifestyle. He's immature. He continues to live the old lifestyle, not knowing that he's called to change. He's called to live the new life that is in Christ Jesus. He forgets the sacrifice that Christ has made to cleanse him from his old sinful state. So he remains in the old sinful state. He forgets that Christ is coming back for him. He has become short-sighted, people of God. So he forgets, he's even blind, forgets completely that Christ is coming back for him. So we see the word tells us in John 14, 1 to 3. John 14, 1 to 3, the word tells us, let not your heart be troubled. Jesus himself was speaking. Let not your heart be troubled. You believe in God, believe also in me. In my Father's house are many mansions. If it were not so, I would have told you. I go to prepare a place for you. And if I go and prepare a place for you, I will come again and receive you to myself, that where I am, there you may be also. So we see that promise of Christ returning for us. So we see, people of God, if we are short-sighted, if we are blind, then we will not be looking for the future. We will not be looking for Christ to come back for us. But Christ promised that he's coming back for us. He has gone to prepare that place for us. And he will come, people of God, for us. And we must be ready and looking for our master. We must be ready and prepared for our master. So we can live the life like we don't know who we are and where we are going. We have to be looking for that blessed hope. Jesus Christ is our blessed hope. So when we are mature, when we are grown up in grace and knowledge of our Lord Jesus Christ, we will be looking for Jesus. We will be prepared for him. We will come to that state of readiness. So we can't be short-sighted in this time. We can't be blind in this time. But we must know what is priority in our lives. We must walk in righteousness. We must walk in holiness. We must walk in truth. listening and looking for our Savior to come at any time for us. So we must always be ready. We must not forget that Christ is coming back for us. He is gone to prepare a place and he will come back. He said he will, he will. So we must believe his word and be prepared for his coming. Live a life of holiness and truth. Walk in the spirit, not fulfilling the desires of our flesh. We need to be spirit filled and spirit led, people of God. We are called as God's people to know and understand that he's calling us to a state of maturity where we won't live life carelessly. We will live cautiously. See then that you walk circumspectly, not as fools, but as wise, redeeming the time because the days are evil. Making use of every opportunity that come, every word that the Lord sent to us, let us hold firmly to it and keep looking for his coming. Keep believing that he's coming back, people of God. When we are mature, we will know without a doubt that he's coming back. We don't want to be those skeptics who are saying that they have heard of his coming from way back when and he hasn't come. Those are skeptics. We can't be skeptics in this time. We must be prepared. We must be ready and waiting for the coming of the Master. Peter said, if we lack these things, we are short-sighted, even to blindness, even if he would call us blind and have forgotten that we are cleansed from our old sinful ways. We don't want to be blind. We don't want to be short-sighted. We want to live as those who understand the times, people of God, that we are living in. We are called, people of God, to live holy and righteously in this present life because Christ is coming back for us. He's coming back to take us to be with him. And people of God, we have to understand that heaven is a holy place. Be holy, for Christ is holy. So we have to be holy and righteous, waiting for him. We have to be in a state of readiness, waiting for our Lord and Savior Jesus Christ. Look at verse 10 of 2 Peter 1. Therefore, brethren, be even more diligent to make your call and election sure. For if you do these things, you will never stumble. Therefore, brethren, you're looking for Jesus. You're making sure that you walk in as a child of light. And you remember that you are cleansed from your old lifestyle. You remember the sacrifice that Christ has made for you. Be diligent. Be even more diligent to make your call and election sure. Because of all that Christ has done for us on the cross, let us put out some effort, people of God, to partner with the Holy Spirit and live a godly life with full assurance of our salvation. And we will remain steadfast in our faith. We must have full assurance, people of God. We must make our calling and election sure. So we must have full assurance of our salvation. For Peter said, if you do these things, you will never stumble. You will never fall. If you do these things, you cannot fall. You're going to remain steadfast in the faith. God is calling us to remain steadfast in the faith, people of God. To know who we are in Christ Jesus. And partner with the Holy Spirit. Knowing that he's calling us up higher. He's calling us to a place of maturity. He's calling us to that height in Christ that we ought to be. People of God, God's grace is here for us. It's sufficient for us. God is the God of all grace. And he has grace to help us to grow. So we must look into ourselves and see that we are still immature and need to grow. And then we can go to him and say, God, give me that grace that I need to grow up in you. I am not satisfied where I am. People of God, if we are satisfied where we are, we will not grow. But when every day we should look into ourselves and say, I need to go higher. I need to reach that place in Christ that we are to reach. So people of God, God is calling his children. God is calling his people to that state of maturity to grow in grace and knowledge of our Lord Jesus Christ. So we need to grow up in him and we need to understand that when we are mature people of God, we are not easily offended. When we are mature, we are not easily offended. So why we are so easily offended these days is that we are a group of immature Christians. People of God, it's the truth. We are immature. So the least little thing come, we become offended. But God is calling us to come to that place of maturity where we can know without a doubt that Christ is coming back for us. And without a doubt, we know that we are saved. We have the assurance of our salvation because we are walking in the Spirit. We are walking in godliness, in holiness. We are walking assured that we are saved by grace through faith in Jesus Christ alone. So we have to understand that this will help us to remain steadfast in our faith. So we have to know who we are and whose we are, and walk as children of light, walk with confidence, knowing that God has called us to come boldly to the throne of grace, to obtain mercy and to find grace to help us in the time of need. Look at verse 11, the last verse of this session, 2 Peter 1, verse 11. The word says, "For so an entrance will be supplied for you abundantly into the everlasting kingdom of our Lord and Savior Jesus Christ. For so an entrance will be supplied to you abundantly into the everlasting kingdom of our Lord and Savior Jesus Christ." So when we live Christ-like daily, people of God, when we live Christ-like daily, we will manifest the kingdom of our Lord Jesus Christ. We will see the kingdom, enter into the kingdom, and manifest the kingdom life. We will see the kingdom. People of God, look at what I'm saying. We will see the kingdom. Enter in. Because we can see it and don't enter in. We will see the kingdom. We will enter in because we are mature. And we will manifest kingdom life. God is calling us to that place, people of God. That we, as God's people, will live the life that is given to us. We are called to live as kingdom citizens right here on earth. We will be living with the hope of reigning with Christ Jesus eternally. We will live with the hope of reigning with Christ Jesus. For so an entrance will be supplied to you abundantly into the everlasting kingdom of our Lord and Savior Jesus Christ. So we will be living with the hope of reigning with Christ Jesus eternally. But people of God, while we are here on earth, we are to see the kingdom. We are to enter into the kingdom and manifest the kingdom life daily here on earth. We are called to live righteously and soberly and godly in this present age. So we are called to manifest the kingdom. Where is the kingdom? The kingdom, Jesus tells us, is in you. But the kingdom must be manifested. So we have to see the kingdom with our spiritual eyes and enter into it and manifest that kingdom life. Living Christ-like every day of our lives. Conforming to the image of Jesus Christ, our life, our Lord. Not conform to the world, people of God. Not conform to the world and its system, but conform to the image of Jesus Christ, our Lord. But we must now know that these words are coming to renew our minds so that we can be transformed by the renewing of our minds. Not be conformed to the world, but be transformed by the renewing of our minds so we can know what is good and acceptable and the perfect will of God. God is calling us to understand, "For an entrance will be supplied to you abundantly in the everlasting kingdom of our Lord and Savior Jesus Christ." So we, as kingdom citizens, will be living with Jesus Christ, reigning with him. So we have that hope right here on earth that we will be living with Jesus Christ, reigning with him eternally. So we, as God's people, have a living hope. Jesus Christ himself is our living hope. But he wants us to manifest the kingdom right here on earth now. So people of God, as we look forward to the eternal kingdom of Christ Jesus, we are called to live the kingdom life right here on this earth and manifest that kingdom life. So we must see the kingdom, enter in, and manifest kingdom life, people of God, so that others will see Christ in us and come to glorify his name. Others will see Christ in us and come to glorify him. People of God, the world is seeking. The world is seeking for Jesus. Are they seeing him in us? We have to ask ourselves, have we grown up to that state of maturity where Christ can be seen in us? People of God, we as God's children are called to live the new life in Christ. He died, he rose again, and we see, people of God, he has given us that new life. The new life is in Christ Jesus. Once you have placed your faith in Christ Jesus, he's calling us to live that new life. Live a life of holiness, a life of righteousness, a life of wisdom, a life reminding ourselves that he is our righteousness. He is our redemption. He is our sanctification. He is our wisdom. He's everything to us. So when we grow up in him, we will manifest kingdom life because Christ will be seen in us. We will be Christ-like in every area of our lives, bringing glory and honor to his name. It's about bringing glory to his name, people of God. And we cannot bring glory to his name if we remain immature. So we are called to grow in grace and knowledge of our Lord Jesus Christ. We are called to grow up in him, to know him personally, to be intimate with him, and to walk each day in fellowship with him. So we want to live that Christ-like life daily, manifesting the kingdom of our Lord Jesus Christ. We will see the kingdom, we will enter in, and we will manifest kingdom life. We will be living with the hope of reigning with Christ Jesus eternally. We will be living with the hope of reigning with Christ eternally. People of God, God is calling us up higher, and God is calling us to grow in grace and knowledge of him. So let us continue to seek his face. Let us continue to pray and to study his word and to ask the Holy Spirit to guide us into all truth and to ask the Holy Spirit to bring to our remembrance his word that we can respond favorably in every situation. God is calling us, people of God, so let us hear. Those who have ears to hear, let them hear what the Spirit is saying to the churches. And God is calling us to grow in grace and knowledge of our Lord Jesus Christ. We want to represent him well, people of God, so we need to grow up in him. God bless you all. We'll stop here this evening and continue next week as the Lord leads. So let us pray. Father, we bless you. We praise you. We honor you. We thank you for this privilege, oh God, to be here this evening. To God Almighty Lord, continuing the good news of our Lord Jesus Christ. We pray in the name of Jesus, O God, that souls will be blessed. We pray, O God, in the name of Jesus, O God, that those who have not yet known you will come to know you as Lord and Savior, that you are calling us, O God Almighty Lord, to live that life conformed to your image, Jesus. So we pray right now, O God, in the name of Jesus, that you will transform us by the renewing of our minds, that we may know what is good and acceptable and your perfect will. Cover us, O God, we pray. Keep us, O God. Keep our eyes focused on you, Jesus. O God, help us to remain steadfast in the faith and movable, Almighty God, we pray. Lord, we just thank you for your word. Thank you for your people. And thank you for all that you're doing in this season. As we look to you by faith and give thanks, Lord, we pray in the name of Jesus. And we say amen and amen. Bless the Lord. God bless you all. Continue to grow in grace and knowledge of our Lord Jesus Christ. Amen and amen. Blessings to all. In the Lord is
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And visit us online at borntowin.net.